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4: I'm Linda Kenyon with these headlines. Officials in the United Arab Emirates say they are calling it an attempted terrorist attack. They're looking into the co-pilot's attack against the captain of a Fly Dubai flight. The UAE, which is leading the investigation, says the co-pilot used the cockpit's crash axe. The plane with 182 people aboard landed safely. The head of Tennessee's prison system is resigning after the failed execution of Krista Pike. Commissioner Frank Strada says stepping aside is in the best interests of the state. At least 6 people have been killed in the latest Russian attacks against Ukraine. Russia also damaged a key bridge in Ukraine and is urging foreign nationals and diplomats to leave. I'm Linda Kenyon, NPR News.

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0: This is American Life. Our story today from Sarah Quevedo continues.
6: Hello?
7: You've read that there are several theories about the origins of language.
6: Yeah, so I'm going to be in and out. I'm like in this weird bunker room right now. I think it's where people who work the crew of Amtrak sleep.
8: Got you. So should you not be in there talking on the phone?
6: No, I don't think it matters.
7: One theory suggests we learn to communicate by imitating nature. Another says we learned through song.
8: No, I just mean to be considerate of other people. Oh, okay, well then that's fine. I wasn't sure if there were. Sorry.
6: I'm not talking to you on the phone while people are
8: Connor,
6: sleeping.
8: I'll talk to you soon. If you're going to be an ass.
6: Don't have bad judgment on me. I'm talking on the phone in front of people who are sleeping. That's a ridiculous thing to think.
8: I know.
7: These theories of language suggest that either suddenly or over a long period of time, primordial grunts and hums evolved into words, and words allowed us to hunt and pass on knowledge, to gather food and stay safe, to share beliefs and traditions, to express feeling and connect.
8: Connor, I was just trying to be lighthearted. You don't need to be such a drama queen about it.
6: I think you're being judgmental.
8: I was, Connor.
6: But
8: Connor,
6: I'm over it. It's a small thing. Drop it.
8: Yeah, it's a small thing.
6: Can we drop it?
8: You drop it.
6: I am dropping it.
8: Good. I'm dropping it too. Do you want to hear about all the work that I did for you, or what? Should we move on?
7: It's hard to believe that this conversation between you and Connor is the culmination of epochs of human development. And that's because a stubborn, critical defect is demonstrated in your and Connor's exchange. That no matter how language evolves, no matter how we choose to use it, there's always a chance that somewhere between thinking, speaking, and hearing, our intention and meaning will be lost.
6: It's not a big deal.
8: Let's move on. We both apologize. Let's move on. So,
7: on your computer screen are seven discrete tabs tucked next to your work email. They've been open since last night. The first tab, the article about your birth father's barbershop that you found yesterday.
6: You said the shop is nearby. Do you know what kind of shop he has?
8: It's a barber shop.
6: Oh, he's a barber.
7: The second, third, and fourth tabs are a mosaic of images from Google, Facebook, and Yelp. There's your birth father, standing behind the barber chair, or behind the wheel of a classic Cadillac. There he is, in a tiki bar, or squinting into the sun, his pencil mustache, his eyebrows, and the slits of his eyes, creating five distinct planes across his face. His pompadour catches an errant sun ray.
6: Yeah, I mean, he's like a rockabilly dude, which is a big red flag to me just in general.
7: The fifth tab is the map with directions to his barbershop. A short, nearly straight line measures the distance between you. 5 minutes.
6: He's right there next to you. That's so wild, actually. It's kind of like baffling.
7: The sixth tab is the barbershop's Yelp reviews, in which your father is rated from a scale of 0 to 5 stars, with additional notes included. He averages about 4.1. According to the anecdotal evidence in these reviews, he is either the nicest or the worst man they've ever met. He's unforgiving of lateness, condescending, rude, a quote, complete ass, or fastidious, a perfectionist, the best men's barber in town.
6: Here's a really good picture of his face that I can see up close.
8: Mm-hmm.
6: The one where he's standing behind the barber chair. Wow. Wow. That's our daddy right there. I see you in him.

0: Thanks for doing all the hard work finding all that.
1: No, thank you. I love you.
0: You're welcome, I guess. I don't know what you're thanking me for.
1: Well, you're the one who found the name, so
0: I mean,
1: it's not all my work.
0: I know it's not, but thank you.
1: All right.
0: Yeah, I love you.
1: All right. I love you too, brother. Let me keep in the loop.
0: Yeah, I'll text you tonight. Bye.
1: Okay. All right. Love you. Bye.
0: See you then. Bye.
2: It's summer in Los Angeles, 2021. You are 28 years old, and you have a routine. You wake up, you answer an endless stream of work emails and Slack messages, which fill you with an unearned rage and dread. You smoke weed, which relaxes you or puts you on edge with no in-between. You cook chicken and coconut rice and eat it standing at the wall-mounted table in your narrow kitchen. Sometimes, your friend Sarah picks you up, and you drive around LA, attempting to commit to memory the geography around you. You forget it by the time you've walked through the front door. You smoke a cigarette in the parking lot behind your apartment. You scroll on Instagram. You swipe on dating apps.
3: I'm going to record myself on Tinder because that is what I have been doing lately.
2: You can't say exactly what you're looking for. It's easier to say what you are not.
3: Bio says, hiking, comma, gym. 5'9". No. 1,000 miles away. No. No. Meh. A little vanilla. No. No. No.
2: You don't want to date an artist. Too earnest. You don't want to date a banker or a real estate agent. And frankly, bankers and real estate agents don't really want to date you either. Your teeth are slightly crooked. You have never in your adult life seen your abs without yanking the pouch down on your stomach. Also, you're bad with money.
3: His job is entrepreneur, which the is an entrepreneur. I'm going to say no.
2: No athletes. You smoke and drink and do drugs that keep you from waking up before sunrise.
3: He plays golf with his friends. Yeah, this is not going to work. Just a picture with no bad vibes today. Text over it. No, thank you.
2: You don't want to date someone who only has white friends, but you're also afraid to date someone who is so connected to their cultural background that you feel like a white person in comparison, with your unplaceable face, Afro, and Gaelic name.
3: Far leftist progressive. Oh, okay, and hella cute. Oh, wow. This is the funniest part, too, is that, like, you get all in your head about saying yes, saying no, and then they never swipe for you. So it's sort of a useless exercise.
4: Hello, baby.
5: Hi, Mama.
4: How are you?
5: Good. How are you doing?
4: I'm doing good. I saw your brother yesterday. It was super sweet.
5: There you are.
4: Hello? Yeah.
5: Yeah.
4: So, how are you feeling about what he wants to do?
2: The truth is, you don't feel anything about meeting your father. You know that in theory, this is big. You're about to meet someone who once meant something to you, and now means something else. But you won't be sure what until he's in front of you.
5: I don't know. It's cool. I don't know. I don't know how I'm like. I mean, how do I feel about it? It's hard to say, you know.
4: Well, I love you guys, and I hope that you get what you need from it. And I'm glad you're doing it together.
2: You find an email address on the barbershop's website. You click into the always open email tab on your computer and start a new message. Your first words to your birth father will forever be archived in your inbox between updates to your credit score, calendar reminders of work deadlines, and your lease renewal. The cursor ticks an even measure on the blank draft. This blank space must be filled with something specific. A particular alchemy must take place, a certain tone struck. Whatever fills this space must be firm, but not aggressive. Humble, but not shrinking.
0: Do you have any idea how to start?
5: How about, hello,
0: I know this is a bit out of the blue, but I'm sending this message on behalf of my brother and I. We think you are our biological father.
6: Start with that preface thing you're talking about. We're not looking to get anything from you.
0: How about this? I know this is a bit out of the blue, but I'm sending this message on behalf of my brother and I. We think you are our biological father. We're not...
6: That sounds so formal and weird.
0: We don't need anything from you. We're not asking for anything.
6: I might want to ask him for something. I'll be like, hey, can you pay for my schooling?
0: Connor, please don't ruin this before we've even had the chance to meet him. Please.
6: I won't. Yeah, it still sounds formal. It still sounds like,
0: what do you?
6: We'd love to talk, blah, blah, blah. But you could be like, we think that you might be our biological father, whatever. We were really hoping that we could meet you and fill in the blank, something personal.
0: We're both nearly 30.
6: Yeah.
0: And have always wondered about who you were.
6: Yeah, that sounds good to me. Does that sound good to you?
0: Yeah, I'm sending it.
6: All right.
0: Ready? Three?
6: Yeah. Smash that mother button. Sorry. Yeah, okay. I'm ready. You can count down if you want.
0: What should I put as the subject line?
6: Say, like, Happy Father's Day.
0: Papa, can you hear me? No. are you my daddy?
6: long lost kid in search of biological father.
0: It's a long subject. Not just
6: dad? Question mark.
0: I'm just gonna put a hello from Connor and Sarah. How about that?
6: Reaching out.
0: All right. One. Two, three. All right, I did it.
6: Nice. Now we wait.
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9: 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What's the forecast? 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
7: This American Life. We are in the middle of excerpts from Sarah Quevedo's new series, Reaching Out. Let's pick up where we left off.
2: You wait 4 days to hear back, but nothing. There's no way to know the message was received, that it didn't end up in a spam folder, or that a coworker didn't delete it, assuming it was a phishing scam. But the notion of these possibilities is enough to convince you that it's worth reaching out once more. So, you call the shop.
10: Hello?
6: Hello?
10: Hi.
2: He's in the bathroom, says the voice on the other end of the line.
10: So it's Sayre, S-A-Y-R-E, yeah, and Connor, C-O-N-N-O-R.
2: You leave your names and number.
10: Sure, it's 510.
6: What do you think? Do you think he was actually in the bathroom?
10: I don't know. It's like one of those things that could be true, but it also could be a really lame excuse, and it's hard to know.
6: Yeah. Well, if he calls you tonight, you just let me know.
10: Yeah, I will.
2: You don't hear back, and you don't call back either. You and Connor don't even discuss it. It seems to go without saying that to reach out a third time with no response would be pathetic. Sometimes in the weeks after, you find yourself driving past your father's shop. You peer through the window, hoping to catch his face. It's not that it particularly matters to you. You've just become habituated to looking for him.

0: You've gone out alone again tonight. In the months since quarantine was lifted, this has become your weekend routine. You stay out at your neighborhood bar until close, with your back to the wall and your eyes on the door. You're waiting for someone to walk in who will change the course of your evening. Hours pass like this, lost continents floating at the bottom of your pint glass. At an interval of every hour, you ask the universe for a sign that it's time to go home. But if it's sent, you're too busy watching the door to notice.
1: All right. I am walking home. I'm drunk.
0: Last call is over. Now you're stumbling home. Feeling bad for yourself, of course.
1: Thought that stupidly. Thought that if I went to the nearby gay bar next to my house that I might meet someone, but no.
0: You're on Santa Monica Boulevard now. The leather bar you visit on other nights, sometimes the same night, is to your left. You won't go in tonight. You're already too drunk. This circuit is your Bermuda Triangle, and somewhere along the vertices, you black out. The only evidence of whoever is navigating your body is in these recordings.
1: Nothing's nothing. It's all bull. All of it.
0: To attempt to intuit what bullshit you are referring to from this side of the veil is impossible. Could be anything. The bullshit of this age, this time, the bullshit of leaving your home only to find that the world is exactly as you left it, but with more rules, more distance, more death and indifference. The bullshit of risking disease waiting for someone to notice you at a bar. The bullshit of knowing that's a waste of time. The bullshit of wanting it anyway. The bullshit of steeling yourself against disappointment by expecting nothing, only to find yourself still disappointed when nothing is exactly what you receive. And then this, whatever this is.
1: I'm gonna pee.
0: Tomorrow's headache creeping in as you piss behind a tree. Same bullshit. Your bullshit. Followed by a bean burrito at 7-Eleven.
1: Same every day. Nothing matters.

0: You write your message on a blank sheet of printer paper torn in half. Of all of your attempted correspondences, this one is the most to the point. Name and intention. Why bother with anything else? Hi, you write. We're your sons. We've tried reaching out to you. We'd like to meet you. We've booked your 5 o'clock appointment. We'll be waiting across the street in front of the cafe and would love to speak. Connor and Sayer.
1: I'm gonna write his name on the front.
2: Yeah.
1: I mean, the thing is, too, is what if he's right there?
3: I mean, we're gonna hand it to him.
1: Yeah.
3: So he is gonna be right there.
1: How are you gonna do that?
0: You have booked your birth father's last appointment of the day at his barber shop. When he calls you up for your haircut, you'll hand him the note, telling him to meet you across the street.
1: How are you gonna do that?
3: Walk up to him and go, be like, hi, I'm your 5 o'clock. One of us will have to do it. I'm your 5 o'clock. Hand it to him and then we'll walk out.
1: Do you want to do that?
3: I can do it. Do you want to do it?
1: No.
3: Okay.
1: Not at all.
0: It's spring of 2022 in Los Angeles. You are 29 years old. It's been nearly a year since you first sent your email to your birth father asking to meet. Nearly 2 years to the day since Connor first called you and asked to look for your birth father. Now your brother is here in front of you, hunched in front of the mirror, pulling his hair into two loose braids.
3: It's 4:23 p.m.
4: We should probably get going.
3: Yeah, we should get going because we're going to need time to park and stuff too. You ready, Connor?
4: Yeah.
1: Just make sure I have everything.
0: You're both quiet as you walk out the door.
4: You can get in.
3: Okay. Okay.
1: How are you feeling?
3: I'm scared. I'm nervous.
1: Yeah. What are you nervous about?
3: That he's gonna be mean.
1: Yeah. Well, he doesn't really have the right to be mean.
3: Yeah, but that doesn't stop anyone from being mean.
1: No, but I don't know. I mean, I feel defensive of you. So if he was mean to us, I'd think about it as he's mean to you, where I'd care more, I guess.
3: That's mostly what I'm afraid of him being mean to you, too. I don't really care what he says to me. I don't want him to hurt you.
1: Same here.
0: You pull down the driveway and onto the mile that separates you from your birth father. This street is ordinary to you now. In the nearly 2 years you have lived here, you have driven it hundreds of times, walked it, drunk, sweaty, in the rain. You've kissed strangers on this street, at midnight, mouth full of ash.
3: What time is it?
1: It's 4:34. Okay. Okay. Well, we're outside of it. This somehow got so much harder now that we're here.
0: You are now 20 minutes early, which gives Connor time to reconsider the plan entirely.
1: Do you think we should try? I know we plan on doing the note, but do you think that we should call him?
3: Yeah, but we already tried calling.
1: But we call his barbershop and be like, hey, I got an appointment for him at 5 o'clock. We'll say, yeah, sure, let me check.
3: And then what? Say and exactly then, what's in the note. Say we're outside.
1: Hey, yeah, this is your son's.
3: What if he hangs up?
1: Then we go in there.
3: And do what?
1: We'd say, you. I don't know. I'm okay with doing that. I've always wanted to say you to Dad. Do you want to go in together? Would that make you feel better about it?
3: I mean, if you want to, I'm done.
1: I want him to look at us in the case that he decides that he doesn't want to deal with it, so that he can at least do it once. If he decides to avoid conversation with us, at least going in there and him seeing our face, I can be like, hey, I'm here, and I see you.

Now, he calls those boys up to the chair. One of them, the curly-haired one, who can barely look him in the eye, pulls a note from his pocket and hands it to him. His name is written on the front. And both boys walk out, wordlessly. And now, what has been, up until this moment, a very ordinary day, has become a monumental one in just a few seconds.

0: So what you just heard was made of excerpts from the first three episodes of Reaching Out. The podcast comes from Futuro and KCRW. We are right now leaving off the story in the middle of episode three, and I really encourage you to go hear what is about to happen. Some big, big turns are right ahead. It's very satisfying. Then episode four comes out later this week, and you can actually listen to all six episodes right now if you subscribe to Futuro Plus. Reaching Out is produced, written, and sound designed by Sarah Quevedo, editing by Maria Garcia, original music by Lucy Little, mixed by Stephanie LeBeau, executive produced by Maria Garcia and Marlon Bishop. The people who put our show together today include Nadia Raymond, who produced this episode, Adrian Lilly, Tobin Lowe, Andrea Marks, Stone Nelson, Ruthie Petito, Anthony Roman, Ruby Schwartz, Lily Sullivan, Francis Swanson, Christopher Sertala, Julie Whitaker, and Diane Wu. Our managing editor, Sara Abdurrahman, our senior editors, David Kestenbaum and Nancy Updike. Our executive editor is Emmanuel Berry. 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Thanks as always to our program's co-founder, Mr. Troy Malatia. You know, whenever he returns from lunch, this is what he says to me. I don't know what to make of it.
1: I'm back. Your mommy's back.
0: Thanks, I guess. I'm Ira Glass. Back next week with more stories of This American Life. But now I got to let you
2: go. Were you a nosy kid?
3: Are you kidding me? Of course I was. Questions for everybody.
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3: 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Annoyingly so, I think some people would say.
2: 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I think a lot of us were. And you know what else? I think a lot of other people are.
3: Stay nosy. Stay curious. With Morning Edition.
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9: I had zero experience driving trucks. 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
10: 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I'm your host, Jennifer Hickson. In this hour, gas stations, gangs, good people. New Jersey in a nutshell. 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

0: From PRX, this is the Moth Radio Hour. I'm your host, Jennifer Hickson. In this show, greetings from New Jersey, a state with attitude. Forget about it. I grew up in New Jersey and returned as an adult because there is so much to love. The trees, the beaches, the people. Out in the rest of America, there seems to be some negative views of New Jersey. Our knee-jerk reaction might be, we don't care what you think. But I want you to know, we are the Garden State, and so much more than the stereotypes. So many legends have been raised here, from Sarah Vaughan to Frank Sinatra to Kool and the Gang, Celia Cruz, Queen Latifah, Whitney, Meryl Streep, Peter Dinklage, Thomas Edison people. Heck, even Albert Einstein spent 25 years here. And though you may associate her with New York City, technically speaking, the Statue of Liberty is in New Jersey waters, so we claim her as a Jersey girl, too. In this hour, we'll hear stories by people who've called this great state home. New Jersey is the most densely populated state in America, which means we have a lot of cars, which means there are a lot of places to fill up your tank. It'll all make sense in a moment when you hear this first story, which was told in New Brunswick at the New Jersey State Theater. Here's Sidhu Gangadharan.
1: In the spring of my freshman year of high school, I come home in the afternoon. I exchange the usual pleasantries with my mom. You know, how was school? It was fine. And then she informs me I got the job. Now, my first reaction was, that's great. My second reaction was, what job? I hadn't applied for a job. You see, my mom has strong convictions about a lot of things. So as the spring rolled around and I had no real prospects for cash flow, I'm sure that she developed some strong convictions about my lack of motivation, and she decided to get me a job. And thus I learned that I would be working at the gas station down the road from my house. When I arrived at the station, it was a bit intimidating. I was a 14-year-old boy about to work alongside grown men. And being underage, I soon learned that the job description was for me to walk around the gas station and pick up trash, and also the poop of two frighteningly large guard dogs. But I didn't stay at that entry-level position for too long. My summer birthday happened, I got put on the books, and I got my official Texaco uniform with the dark gray pants, the light gray snap-button shirt with my name embroidered in red on the chest. And I moved up the ladder to be able to pump gas. I used to live in Parsippany, New Jersey, right up Route 287 and the intersection of Route 80. And now that I've moved away, I realize the rest of the country just does not understand how special New Jersey is. Specifically, that in New Jersey, one cannot pump one's own gas, but you have to leave it up to trained professionals such as myself. The owner of the gas station was a guy named Doug, and he was the only adult who insisted that I call him by his first name, which I eventually did, although I found this intimidating. You know, Doug was definitely from tougher streets in Jersey than the ones I grew up in. He was a demanding boss. He didn't call Tower Texaco a gas station. It was a service station. We rented Hertz cars and Penske trucks. We towed for the state police, and we had a full-service garage. We did not have a convenience store. There were two vending machines, one for soda, the other for cigarettes. To build this conglomerate, Doug was very exacting, detail-oriented. I remember he saw streaks on the glass that I had just cleaned to the front door of the office, and he said, "Listen, if you're not going to pay attention to the results, why even do the job?" And then he spent 5 minutes giving me instructions on how to fold, unfold, and refold the paper towel to get a streak-free window. Do you know how dirty a tow truck can get? I do. Because when I had to clean one, If it wasn't up to Doug's specifications, he would make me clean that entire truck again. One of our jobs was when tankers came in to deliver gas, we had to go up on top, pop the hatch, and look at how much gas was in the tank. Then we would climb down and take this 12-foot-long wooden ruler and put it in our tanks to measure how many inches of gas there were in there before and after the delivery. And that's how Doug knew that we weren't getting ripped off. Now, a lot of the guys thought that this level of attention to detail was ridiculous. And they complained, you know, that he was always riding us. But secretly, I liked it. Doug had a reason behind everything he did, everything he made us do. And to me, those reasons made a lot of sense. When I started off, I was just working on weekends. And then I picked up some weeknight shifts, and sometimes even after sports practice. In the summers, I worked enough shifts to often make overtime. And Doug promoted me, first to night manager, then weekend manager, where the guys I supervised, other than, you know, kids like myself, were adult drifters like Johnny Y. Johnny Y looked like he was 40 going on 60. He had a pack of Lucky Strikes rolled up in the sleeve of his white t-shirt, and he rocked a blonde ducktail haircut that even then I thought looked like a caricature. These were guys who worked in gas stations, drifting from one to the other across the state, their entire adult lives. But from them, I learned how to change all the fluids in a car. I learned how to repair, mount, and balance a tire. They taught me how to hook up a car to a tow truck, and as a bigger challenge, how to reverse a tow truck with a car hooked on. And they showed me how to break into a car with a Slim Jim and hotwire it. I felt like I was living in a Tom Waits song. I loved working with these guys. Now, over the 5 years that I worked there, I realized I was doing something right by Doug, because when I messed up, he still had my back. So one time, a car came in and asked for a fill. I don't remember the make, but it was like this old car where the gas tank is behind the rear license plate. And when the pump clicked off, the guy looks back at me. He says, "You didn't just put diesel in my car, did you?" I had just filled up a car that took regular leaded gas with diesel. Now, that could happen because only the unleaded nozzle was that smaller gauge, but I knew I should have known better. I was mortified. The guy was pissed, understandably. But Doug came out. He said, "We'll take care of it." He talked the guy down off the ledge. I don't know what he did, actually, to take care of it, but I never heard about that one again. There was a lot of cash that came through there, so sometimes there were crimes. And I'm not talking about pinching a few quarters out of the soda machine to get a bomb pop from Charlie Chimes, the ice cream guy. There was a kid named Jimmy that worked there, and he was double swiping credit cards and pocketing the cash. When Doug figured that one out, Jimmy was gone. A little while after the Jimmy incident, I got home from school one day, and my mom says, "We have to go to the station right now." And we pull up, Doug sees us, he comes out to the car. He says, "What happened to the money?" And I'm thinking, "What are you talking about?" I had worked the night before I closed. I had tallied over $1,000 in cash. Doug says, "The bank doesn't have it. What happened?" I say, "Doug, I took the tow truck to the bank like I usually do. I put the envelope in the night drop, like nothing weird." Now, Doug's face is red at baseline, and right now it's getting even redder. And I'm thinking, how am I gonna pay this back? Am I gonna go to jail? Now my face is getting red. He says, "Are you sure? You know what you did with that envelope?" I'm 1,000% sure. I remember it well because there were a lot of small bills that night. I could almost not close the envelope. I get home the next afternoon after sweating it out all day. My mom tells me that Doug had the bank take the night drop apart, and they found that big fat envelope stuck on the way down. I hadn't gotten fired. I wasn't going to be the next Jimmy. And even though I hadn't actually done anything wrong, I realized how worried I had gotten, that I had almost just jeopardized the confidence that Doug had in me. Now, Doug was the first person I knew with alcohol use disorder. And a couple years after I worked there, he got sober, and he took me aside to give me some advice. He was always giving me advice. He said, "Listen, you know, these people that you hang out with at a bar, that you pal around with, they're not your real friends. Remember that." And I was thinking, Doug, I'm like 16. I look like I'm 13. I'm like 110 pounds and I've never been in a bar, but I'll take that under advisement. And you know I have. A lot of the regulars were from the next town, the rich town next to mine. And there was one, a Dr. J. He was a proud Harvard Medical School graduate. And the fact that we even knew that should tell you something. He would come in his candy apple colored Porsche 911 with the gas tank, you know, right in front of the driver's side door. He would watch you like a hawk, not get any gas on my paint. Well, between the regulars and the highway traffic, I drew a lot of inferences based on who would tip you if you did the whole check the oil, wash the windshield thing. Who would not pay you that extra 50 cents if you went over by accident? Who would even bother to say thank you? The spring of my senior year of high school, it was hot enough one day, I wasn't even wearing my Texaco shirt, just a t-shirt. And Dr. Red Porsche comes in, pulls up, he says, fill it. Then he stops. And he's looking at me in my t-shirt. This is a t-shirt that I'd gotten on a field trip up to Boston a couple years earlier. Specifically, he's looking at that crimson lettering on the shirt. And he says, are you going to go to Harvard? And I said, no. And this flicker came across his face, and I'll never forget it, you know, because he's looking at me, he's looking at my brown skin, I've got gas and oil all over my pants, I'm wearing unlaced Tim's, I've got black stuff underneath my fingernails that no amount of Gojo hand cleaner is ever going to get out. And when I said no, this look of relief came over him. Like, yeah, phew, because Sadhu is not Harvard material. Now, it turned out that I did apply to college. And because Doug was the adult who knew me best, other than my parents, I had asked him to write me a letter of recommendation. You know, this is Doug. I'm pretty sure he never graduated high school. And when I asked him to write me this letter, he said, do I need to type it? I said, Doug, yeah, you should probably type this letter. But I like to think that what Doug wrote about me in that letter convinced somebody on the admissions committee at Dartmouth to take a chance on me. And his letter made them take my application off the stack and stamp it accepted. Now, in a distinguished 5-year career at the gas station, I learned how to work hard. I learned how to pay attention to detail. Probably most importantly, I learned how never to stop being delighted by interacting with people across this crazy, beautiful spectrum of humanity. All skills I use now every day, taking care of people. And now that I'm a full professor of surgery at Harvard Medical School,

Sorry, Dr. J, but I guess I am that kind of material. I have realized that sometimes the most important and powerful people who could do just a little bit to help you out often choose not to do so. But if you're lucky enough to find someone like Doug, who trusts you as much as you trust them, who demands your best, who shows up to your father's memorial service because he still has your back 15 years after you did your last shift for him, you just might have found your greatest mentor.

0: That was Dr. Sidhu Gangadharam. Way to drop the mic, Doc. So very New Jersey. Oh, really? So you doubt us? Boom! Harvard Medical School professor. Way to do it. Sidhu is the chief of the Division of Thoracic Surgery and Interventional Pulmonology at Beth Israel Deaconess Medical Center in Boston, Mass. And as you heard, a professor of surgery at Harvard Medical School, where he says the students are talented and caring people and would never dream of giving a gas station attendant any attitude. Take that, Dr. J. To see a picture of Sidhu rocking some very 80s New Jersey styles back in the day, Capizios, anyone? And pictures with his parents and wife and kids, visit themoth.org, where you can also download the story. Sidhu had not seen his boss Mike from the service station in many years and learned that he passed away during COVID. He urges everyone to reach out to the people from their past who've helped them find their way. When I asked Sidhu, what is the best thing about New Jersey, he answered, the Jersey Shore. I grew up visiting my cousins in Cape May. My godfather was stationed there for the Coast Guard. Storing our boogie boards in a fudge store on the boardwalk seems like a quintessential experience I read in a book, but it actually happened. Second best thing, he says, is the diversity. It wasn't as rounded out as it is now. He remembers being one of the only brown kids for a bit, but it seems a lot different when he visits now. Third best thing, people don't get offended if you happen to jump in before they're necessarily done talking. There's a difference between rudely interrupting and excitedly adding to the conversation. New Jerseyans get it. I agree, Sidhu. I agree. In a moment, a story about cruising the streets of New Jersey in a special truck when the Moth Radio Hour continues.
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0: From PRX, this is the Moth Radio Hour. I'm Jennifer Hickson. We're hearing about New Jersey. Next up, we hear a story told in Princeton, where we partnered with the McCarter Theater. Here's Marisa Januzzi Thomas.
7: Wow. Thank you. Thank you. I've always loved connecting with people, and I've always been incredibly awkward about it. I first realized how awkward I was back in high school, and I could tell you all about discovering I was awkward in high school, but, you know, why bother? Because I'm obviously so much cooler than that now. Even still, awkward, but even still, I married, I have two daughters, and I got a job teaching English at my old high school, which sometimes feels like the universe's way of giving me 120 fresh social starts a year. My marriage was awkward from the beginning. Craig and I love each other very much, but seemed like we were always stepping on one another's toes. For instance, I really wanted us to have friends, and he preferred to keep people at a distance. He preferred to keep sometimes even me at a distance. And every September, I would watch my fellow teacher I share a classroom with sending flowers to his wife, who's also a teacher, and I would wish that my marriage were just a little warmer like that. But I love teaching, I love my family, I love being a mom, and for like 20 years, that was enough. And then one day, my youngest, Rosie, asked if she could take a ballroom dance class. And I thought, well, that's wildly random. But, you know, she was just starting high school herself, and I thought, you know, maybe this would sort of smooth her way. So I took her to this studio, and we were met by this short Eastern European dance instructor, and he, you know, he had frosted blonde hair, and he smelled really strongly of cigarette smoke and cologne. And as I took my seat a little awkwardly by the dance floor, he just swooped my petite daughter, Rosie, up into his arms and whooshed her out onto the dance floor. And under this gigantic, glittery chandelier, they danced, and they waltzed, and they rumbaed, and they cha-chaed, and they tangoed, until it seemed like they had pretty much achieved flight. And I was their witness. And I was feeling so many things. Mostly I was proud of Rosie. I mean, here she was having a ball, swanning around on a ballroom dance floor with a complete stranger in no pockets pants. But I was also feeling wistful because she was growing up and she looked like she was gonna fly for good soon. But underneath that, there was another feeling, and it took me a while to put a finger on it. You see, for 20 years, I had done nothing but work and take care of my family and keep friends at arm's length, and I suddenly realized underneath it, I was feeling incredibly lonely. Fast forward a few years, and the pandemic shut down the dance lessons and everything else, including my usual summer camp job. And, you know, we were all four of us under one tiny roof, and things got so bad between Craig and I that we decided to call it quits. But because of the lockdown, he wasn't going anywhere for a while, and between one thing and the next, I really didn't know how I was going to get through that summer of 2020. And I was venting about this in our newly formed teacher chat, and my friend Dana said that her brother JJ had just bought a truck for his shop and might be hiring drivers, and did I want his contact information? You know, I don't know. I had zero experience driving trucks. And, you know, in fact, it had taken me three tries to get my license back in the awkward days of high school in the first place. But I was cash-strapped and definitely house-trapped, and I was thinking, you know, there are worse things I can do than maybe to put myself out there for this job. So I emailed JJ, and he emailed me back right away, and he said he was hiring a driver for his shop's new ice cream truck. It was an ice cream truck. And JJ said that, you know, if I was interested, I could actually choose my routes in the towns where we'd cruise. And he said that I could, as long as I didn't disgrace the brand, I could play whatever music I wanted over the loudspeakers, which was incredible. And he even said I'd be an easy hire because I'm a public school teacher and we're fingerprinted and relatively road tested with the general public and all that. So, you know, was I interested? Hell yeah. I said yes. I said yes right away to the truck. I mean, there was a minute when I thought, is this crazy? Like, I wasn't going anywhere that wasn't essential, you know? It was peak lockdown. And I wondered, you know, would anybody even want to see an ice cream truck? But I was suddenly curious, and I thought it might be sweet to find out. Well, it wasn't sweet driving the truck at first, not at all. There's like, you know, right where you expect to be a rear view mirror, there's just not one. And so I was kind of terrified to back up. I was, you know, humiliated doing these, you know, to be seen doing these 12-point K-turns in the dead ends where I was cruising. But as I adjusted to her enormous size, she became a nimble pleasure to drive. She did. And the music was so much fun to choose. I mean, I was pretty much flying my Gen X playlist flag with the playlists, and look, picture me cruising at 5 miles per hour, you know, down these empty streets, blasting Madonna's Vogue like at top volume, 9-foot Dodge ProMaster, and I was surprised to see that people, even people who didn't want any ice cream, they were grooving to the music. I was driving, singing along to Proud Mary, the old Tina Turner version, and there's this woman, I see a woman up on her porch, and she's singing along too. And pretty soon, she's waving her arms above her head and coming down the steps, and she's proud as hell. And she comes up to the truck and orders an ice cream sandwich, and I served her, and it was pure bliss. Another day, it was a mom. A mom came out down to the end of her driveway. She's wearing a floppy sun hat, and she has her son with her. He's maybe 9 or 10 years old. And I'm playing Brown-Eyed Girl, and she starts to dance. And, you know, she's pretty soon she's dancing so hard that she's embarrassing the heck out of her young son. But I can't help it, you know, because I'm brown-eyed too. So I hop out of the truck, and I start dancing with her, right? And we enjoyed like a socially distant moment, right? Yeah. Slowly, it was amazing. Slowly, like friendships picked up around the truck. My friend Lisa asked that I cruise her street, but she requested that when I did, would I please play the official anthem of the great state of New Jersey, which, for some of you young people out there, you may not know this, but it's Bruce Springsteen's Born to Run. And so I did. But what really cemented our friendship is that the first time I did this, Lisa came running out of the house, you know, smiling, and it was so great to see her. And she threw half a leftover pizza in a box in the front passenger seat of the truck. And, you know, I just drove away feeling so fed. Fed and grateful. Yeah. Yeah. You see, I could have been sitting home feeling bad. But instead, I was out there putting good energy in the streets and getting it back like tenfold. All that summer, all those rough months leading up to the 2020 election, I was privileged to see neighbors checking in on neighbors, buying each other ice cream and stopping to talk face to face in the street. One day that summer, I was driving and I got a little lost in this tangle of streets behind our local hospital. And if you're from New Jersey, you know that this kind of thing can happen even to people with like a better sense of direction than I have. And you know, the shift was changing and all these first responders were coming out looking exhausted and nobody wanted any ice cream, but Jackson Browne's Running on Empty must have been hitting the right note because some nurses smiled at the truck and saw me and gave me thumbs up, and I gave them thumbs up right back. And again, I just felt so lucky to be right there, right then. The lockdown ended, and eventually Craig did move out. But it was around that time that JJ said that if I wanted to, I could bring a ride along. And it was a good thing that he did, because there were some dark days. And on any of those days, either of my daughters might grab her sunglasses and hop in the passenger seat and come along for the cruise. And it never failed to bring the sunshine back. Members of my family opine that it's crazy that I'm driving an ice cream truck, especially since my other side hustle of tutoring is so much more lucrative. But how could I explain how much I needed to see people enjoying a treat, right? Connecting with each other and living a little, even in the midst of a crisis. If you're ever in Westwood, New Jersey, and you hear Stevie Wonder at top volume and it's the middle of the day, that could be me. Because it's 2 years now, and I'm still driving, and I hope the road is long, and I really hope to meet you one day on it. Thank you.
0: That was Marisa Januzzi-Thomas. While working on this hour, I visited Marisa at her house on a snowy Saturday afternoon.
8: So I'm sitting here in Harrington Park, New Jersey, with Marisa Januzzi. We have rested the microphone on a pile of papers.
7: Ungraded essays.
8: And gosh, it's a high stack there.
7: Don't remind me, Jennifer.
8: What is it? What do you teach? You're an English teacher.
7: I teach AP English language. So shout out to my AP students, all five sections of them.
8: I've always wanted to ask somebody who drives an ice cream truck this, because as a parent, there's times when the ice cream truck comes by and you're dreading this. You don't want to buy ice cream.
7: Yeah. No, I fully understand that. And, also, it's not the old price structure anymore either, right? So a lot of times, you know, between one thing and another, we've created a bit of a burden that it can be awkward. And it's hard because I have to be driving very slowly to see people and to avoid, you know, causing, you know, mayhem by hitting little people. That's never happened, thank God. But I have to drive really slowly. But then there's a moment, you know, if I'm seeing moms giving it a no or dad, you know, so I'll just say, hey, next time maybe, right? And just kind of wave at the kid and keep it light because, you know, you don't want to devastate the kid. Dads almost always say yes. I'm just going to put that out there.
8: Oh, good tip. Listen up, kids.
7: Yep. Ask dad.
8: When does ice cream truck driving season begin?
7: Well, ice cream season begins when we have that first glorious, slightly unseasonably warm day, usually late April, early May, when people want to push the season, everyone puts on tops that are a little too chilly for the weather, but they're looking forward to summer. And I'll just text my boss, JJ, and say, JJ, can I take the truck after school today? And he says, go for it. So I'm looking forward to that day.
8: Aw.
7: Yeah, I am.
8: Is there a song that you begin every season with? You're like, this is the one I start with.
7: You know, I there is a song that I always start every party with when I'm pulling, like my drive up song is Here Comes the Sun.
9: Aww.
7: Unless they're, you know, teenagers, in which case I'll play like Sugar by Maroon 5 or something a little more to convince them I'm not dead yet.
10: Here comes the sun. Here comes the sun. I say it's all right.
0: That was Marisa Januzzi Thomas. When I asked Marisa what's the best thing about New Jersey, she wrote, "It's that so many of us are immigrants or descended from immigrants and know how to hustle. Plus, we're the number one exporter of smart college students." I asked Marisa if she had any additional thoughts about her story, and she wrote, "My great-grandmother, Maddalena Pijoli, was an organ grinder who walked from New York to D.C., peddling while putting music in the streets. I hope she experienced joy, connection, and deliverance on her way, like I do, out and about in the suburbs of Milk and Honey." She also said, "I need to thank my sister-in-law, Roberta, who thought my time on the truck during a marital hiatus was an indie movie with a built-in soundtrack. She urged me to go to the Moth to share this story. Thank you, Roberta." There's also an important update. After several years apart, Marisa and her husband, Craig, have happily reunited. To see a picture of Marisa in the ice cream truck, visit themoth.org, where you can also download the story or pitch a story of your own. Have you made a big pivot in life? Taken on a job you weren't sure you were ready for? We'd love to hear it. Maybe something about the state you grew up in. If so, you can pitch us a story right on our site or call 877-799-MOTH. That's 877-799-MOTH. In a moment, a kid moves just a couple of towns over and finds himself very homesick for the old neighborhood when the Moth Radio Hour continues.
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0: From PRX, this is the Moth Radio Hour. We're celebrating stories from New Jersey. Our final story was told at the South Orange Performing Arts Center, known as SOPAC. Here's Christian Estevez.
17: I was born in 1974 in Plainfield, New Jersey. The four Plainfield people here. The fourth son of Afro-Latino immigrants from the Dominican Republic. In 1974, Plainfield was a place left behind by white flight. In 1974, the law said that if you were white and you lived in the town with people of color, you had to send your kids to the same schools. So I grew up surrounded by a sea of boarded up houses. Growing up in Plainfield wasn't easy from the very beginning, but it got a lot tougher when I was 9. That was the year that my parents split up. That was the year that my mom moved us to a small apartment on the tougher side of town. And basically immediately, I was being initiated into the local gang. The older kids, the teenagers, would hide in the bushes or around the corner and pounce on me when I passed. Punch back, they would yell as they wailed on me. We're gonna make you tough. And I wasn't the only 9 or 10 year old that this was happening to. They were making us all tough. They were teaching us how to survive. They were teaching us how to take care of each other. See, my mom wasn't around much because she had to work 2 jobs just to keep a roof over our heads. So I spent a lot of time out on the street with my boys. In Plainfield, you couldn't walk outside your own neighborhood by yourself without risk getting jumped. So we rolled deep, meaning that we traveled in large groups. And the larger the group, the safer you were. And this gang that we formed to keep each other safe also created a safe haven for drug dealers. And us little kids, we did things for the drug dealers, like hold their stuff because the police didn't search the little kids. But as I was getting older, things were getting more dangerous. And my mom was getting worried. So when I was 14, she got together with my 2 older brothers, who by this time were adults and had jobs, and they hatched a plan to pull their money together and move us to a nicer town. And they were able to get a small apartment in Westfield, New Jersey, which is an affluent town a few towns over. And as soon as I got there, it was like day and night. This place had like the white picket fences. It was something like out of a TV show, like Happy Days or something. And see, in Plainfield, I was like one of the kids in a classroom of 30 kids that were all in crisis. Imagine being the captain of a boat and all 30 passengers fall in the water at the same time. And you only have 1 life preserver. It wasn't that we had bad teachers in Plainfield. It's that we were all drowning at the same time. But in Westfield, it was just me. And they had all the energy and all the time just for me. I got access to programs and a lot of time with the school psychologist and the counselors. They assigned me a teacher of color to be my mentor. I learned how to fight with my words instead of my hands. I was encouraged to play sports to get my aggression out, so I joined the wrestling team and the football teams. But something just didn't feel right. And this became really clear on Monday mornings, when I'd get to school and I'd hear about all the parties that all the white kids had over the weekend that I wasn't invited to, that none of the students of color were invited to. And I started going back to Plainfield more, back to my old neighborhood, and to my boys, to my family. And I started doing the same old stuff and getting into the same old trouble. Gangs, by their nature, have rivals. So we got into a lot of fights. And I was a soldier. So when my crew got into a fight, I didn't ask why. I just threw down over and over again and got into a lot of dangerous situations. But somehow, I managed to graduate from high school. I managed to get into college, but even then, I kept coming back to Plainfield every weekend, and especially on like school breaks when the dorm would close down. And when I'd come back, sometimes had to stay in different places because of my family situation at the time. It was difficult to stay at my mom's place. So I used to stay with my friend Mikey, who by this time had an apartment with his girlfriend and their baby. And I don't remember exactly when the day I met Mikey, but because when we were really little kids, we lived in different neighborhoods and the gangs were all broken up by where you lived. But as time went on, the Latino kids started to come up together throughout the whole city and we formed one big crew. But Mikey was different. He was a leader, but he kind of was like me. We shared the same vision. We thought that we can maybe change the gang into something that wasn't focused on the violence and the drugs and do something better. But who would have known that, like, the drug dealers wouldn't really accept that? And we wanted to change things, but we didn't have the tools. We didn't know how to do it. And things just kind of kept going that way. I was like half in and half out, and Mike was completely in, but we were both in a dangerous place. I remember one Christmas break, I was staying on Mike's couch, and bunch of us are there in his apartment, and we hear a commotion outside. We hear a car like racing up the street, so we like put our heads out the window, and we see it's our friend Benji, and he's driving up, and he's honking his horn, and he's yelling, they're chasing me. So we all run down the stairs, and on the way out the door, we grab the bats that we kept by the door for situations like this. And I ran out to the first car that pulled up right as we were getting out there, the other guys' cars, they pulled up, and I just swung my bat at the driver's side window and smashed the window, and the driver ducked and I missed him. I missed his head, but I just kept hitting the car with my bat, and I can see that my friends were beating up the other cars until the cars just like took off and retreat. And we didn't even have time to celebrate because we knew that the neighbors by that time had probably called the cops and we had to get out of there. And I escaped once again. And about a week later, we're at a party because it's Christmas time and there's a lot of parties, and we're there with all our guys. And Mike comes up to me and says, "Come with me, let's take a walk. I have to talk to you." So we leave the party and we go outside, and it's December and it's cold and it's rainy. And Mike says, "Let's get in my car, get out of this." And we get in his car and he starts the engine. And he turns on the wipers, even though we weren't going anywhere. And I'm watching the wiper blades thump back and forth, and I can see the street clearly now. And Mike lights a cigarette, and he cracks the window to let the smoke out. And he says, "Man, this ain't working out." And I'm like, "What are you talking about?" And he said, "Look, man, you know, you have something really good going on, and we're all really proud of you. And, you know, we really need you to succeed. And I'm like, what do you mean?" And he's like, "Look, if you keep coming back here and doing this stuff, you're going to fuck it all up." And I try to protest and I say, "Look, man, I don't want to be that guy who like turns his back on his friends and leaves you all behind." And he says, "Don't worry about that." I said, "Well, what are people going to say about me?" He says, "Don't worry about that. I got this. I'll talk to them. They'll understand." And I continue to try to protest, and he just stops me. He says, "Yo, it's time to go." So I did. And I went back to college. And later that year, Mike and a bunch of my friends went to prison. And I did my school thing, and I graduated from Rutgers University with a degree in labor studies and Latino studies. Thank you. And I went to work for the union, and I learned how to organize people for good. And eventually I reunited with Mike. And we put together all the things that we had learned. And we started to help our community. And we started a program to help our bros who are coming out of prison, prepare them for job interviews so they can get jobs, and try to find positive activities for the younger kids coming up behind us so they didn't have to fall into the same old thing. And it all began with that rainy night.

Long and distinguished career in the labor movement, fighting for, well, everyone who has a job. He thinks of Mikey and the boys he grew up with often and tries his best to help the next generation find their way. Christian has lived in New Jersey his whole life. When asked what he loves best about the place, he says our forests. They cover over 40% of the state. Do you have a story about where you grew up? We want to hear stories from every state in America. Remember, you can pitch us online at themoth.org, where you can also share these stories or others from the Moth Archive. So before we say goodbye, I want to invite you to come visit New Jersey, our mountains, our marshes, okay, our malls, and our greatest natural resource, our people. But if you're going to come and give a just stay the home. That's it for this episode of the Moth Radio Hour, and sincerely, we hope you'll join us next time. I want to thank all the storytellers in this hour, and I want to thank New Jersey. For some, it is the light at the end of the tunnel.

0: This episode of the Moth Radio Hour was produced by me, Jay Allison, and Jennifer Hickson, who also hosted and directed the stories in the show along with Chloe Salmon and Larry Rosen. Co-producer is Vicky Merrick, associate producer Emily Couch. The Moth's leadership team includes Christina Norman, Marina Cluche, Sarah Austin Jeunesse, Jordan Cardinale, Caledonia Cairns, Kate Teller, Suzanne Rust, Sarah Jane Johnson, and Patricia Urena. Marisa Janusi Thomas and Christian Estevez were first discovered through workshops with our education and community programs. Moth stories are true as remembered and affirmed by the storytellers. 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
4: Allie thought, deep inside, that she was doing the right thing. It was hard, yes, but she was brave. And her friends still locked inside prison, they deserve justice. They deserve to be heard. They deserve to be safe. When the phone call came, Allie felt a sinking feeling in her stomach that something big had just been set in motion. Event she couldn't control, and she had no idea what happened next. Today, a Snap Judgment special. We are Jane Doe. Right after this short break, Snappers, stay.

Live from NPR News, I'm Dale Willman. The president of Cornell University says claims by a student that she was gang-raped at a fraternity in 2024 are deeply disturbing. In a video statement this morning, Michael Kotlikoff also acknowledged that there are troubling questions about the initial investigation.

0: investigation. The student says she was drugged and raped. NPR's Jacqueline Diaz says that could complicate the case.
1: Right now, state law establishes a really high burden of proof for accusers to show they were physically helpless or otherwise unable to consent if they were raped. Under the law, a person may be found guilty of rape if they assault someone who is mentally disabled or too incapacitated to consent.
0: On Friday, New York's governor tasked the state attorney general with conducting a new investigation. The Republican-controlled Georgia Election Board has asked the Justice Department to investigate and intervene in that state's election system. Voting is set to begin in Georgia on October 13th. NPR's Frank Langfitt has more on our story.
2: In the letter earlier this week, Georgia Election Board head James Mills said the state system is easily compromised and urged the Justice Department to pressure the Georgia Secretary of State to oversee installation of a software patch to eliminate security vulnerabilities. He also urged the DOJ to prohibit use of certain voting machines. The Secretary of State's office dismissed the demand. Quote, "People who are serious about election security don't inject chaos in the 11th hour," a spokesperson told Georgia Public Broadcasting. The call for federal intervention comes as polls show Georgia Democratic Senator John Ossoff well ahead of his opponent, Republican Representative Mike Collins. Frank Langfitt, NPR News.
0: Five Palestinians were killed in an Israeli airstrike on a home in Gaza City early today. As NPR's Anas Baba reports, it's the latest Israeli attack there, and it comes almost 1 year after the start of what was supposed to be a ceasefire in Gaza between Israeli troops and Hamas fighters.
3: Inside St. Porphyrius Church, mourners gather around the bodies of 56-year-old Maisa and her 35-year-old daughter Maria. The women were part of a small community of Palestinian Christians who had survived Israel's attack on Gaza for the past 3 years. They were killed just after midnight by an Israeli missile strike on their building. Gaza's health ministry says three others were also killed, a female university professor, her mother, and a young man. Christians' leader in Gaza estimate only about 400 Christians remain in the territory, down from around 1,000 before the war. The Israeli military did not immediately respond to NPR's request for a comment on the attack. Anas Baba, NPR News, Gaza City.
0: The head of Tennessee's prison system is resigning after a failed execution attempt there this week. And you're listening to NPR News. A crash involving a number of vehicles left at least 17 people dead late Saturday in Kenya. The crash occurred on the highway leading to the coastal city of Mombasa. The dead were in a van carrying a group of Catholic pilgrims. Celebrated visual artist Theaster Gates is the new owner of Picard China. The company is the last remaining manufacturer of fine china in the United States. NPR's Chloe Veltman has more.
4: Located near Chicago, Picard had, up until now, been run by the Picard family ever since its founding in 1893. The porcelain company's customers include the White House, U.S. embassies and higher-end retailers. But the industry has been in decline for decades. Picard's new owner, Theaster Gates, says he wants to turn things around.
5: That idea that Picard could be a place bringing artisanal manufacturing back to the fore, that's very exciting.
4: Gates is a master ceramicist himself. He's also known for restoring and repurposing defunct buildings and businesses. The artist says he plans to guide Picard's creative strategy and build a team to manage daily operations. Chloe Veltman, NPR News.
0: In college football, the top receiver in the country set three school records today as number 5, The Ohio State University, beat number 14, Iowa, 31-14. Jeremiah Smith became the school leader in receptions, receiving yards, and receiving touchdowns. Number 25, Missouri, blew out number 8, Florida, 45-17. Number 2, Georgia, beat Vanderbilt, 38-14. While number 3, Notre Dame, slipped past UNC by a score of 37-26. And Christopher Newport beat William Patterson, 49-3. I'm Dale Willman, NPR News.
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9: My name is Glenn Washington, and welcome to our Snap Judgment Special Investigation, We Are Jane Doe. Now, Alexandria Prout, known as Allie, was assaulted in prison by an officer, and she vowed to herself that when she got out, she would take that officer down. And that's exactly what she was in the process of doing when on August 2nd, 2024, officers inside the prison took 159 women from her old unit, locked them in a chow hall, and beat them and gassed them. Allie's old cellmate, Christina Cameron, called her afterward frantic. Her girlfriend disappeared after the crackdown. The listeners should note that this episode is the result of a years-long prison investigation and references both violence and sexual assault. This is part two of We Are Jane Doe. Now let our producer, Molly Bolaños, take it from here.
10: When Katrina Cameron was brought back to her cell in D Yard, she couldn't see out of one eye, and her glasses had been lost.
11: So I came into my room, and I was just trying to breathe. And I got in the shower.
10: Cameron's girlfriend and cellmate, Christina Wind, who'd tried to shield her with her body in the dining hall, she wasn't back in their cell. Cameron had no idea where she was. So this is when Cameron called her former cellmate, Allie. Cameron wanted Allie's help. She wanted her to call an attorney and try to find out what had happened to Wind.
11: And I said, I need to know what happened to Wind. Where is Wind? So I was scared. I didn't know if they were going to try to kill her. I didn't know if she was okay.
10: Later that night, Katrina Cameron finally found out where Wind had been taken. It wasn't the hospital or the medical unit. She'd been taken to segregated housing, the jail within a jail, and accused of assaulting an officer.
11: They gave me replacement clothes, but I wasn't allowed a shower or anything, and I could not take care of myself. I didn't understand. My body had stopped moving. I didn't understand how badly I was beaten, so I couldn't I couldn't wash myself or anything. I was taken into a room for 4 days. With mace still all over me.
10: On her fifth day in solitary confinement, Wynn says she was finally allowed to shower. After about 10 days, a woman from CDCR headquarters in Sacramento came to visit her.
11: That was the first time in my entire career, and I have done over 24 years in prison. It was the first time I have ever had Sacramento come see me, first of all. Second of all, had a lady looking at me with a tear in her eye for my safety. That was crazy. She apologized to me for what I had went through and said she's seen that and she doesn't ever condone what she's seen in that video.
12: I did relay my concern for the incident and, you know, tried to provide, and I mean, the apology for the overall situation, right? And to let her know that we didn't condone the incident.
10: This is Angela Kent. She's retired from CDCR now, but when the August 2nd incident happened, she was working in administration, appointed by the governor as the associate director of the whole women's division of the agency.
12: To have something like this of this magnitude, it felt, I was in disbelief.
10: Kent sat and watched the video, frame by frame.
12: Looks to me like, almost like the civil rights riots, where the students, you know, are being hit with batons and being sprayed, and it's just unacceptable. It was excessive. It looks like they're lining them up for the firing squad. And there's nothing in what those women were doing that even warranted the kind of force that was delivered.
10: Kent's worked for CDCR for 18 years, 27 in law enforcement overall, and had never seen anything like it. She went to the prison itself to show the staff and population this was serious. She made sure Wind was released from restricted housing that day, and the disciplinary charges against her were dropped. As Kent drove away from the prison, all she could think about was how to prevent this from happening again.
12: I know at the time, my opinion, it was anyone involved should be fired. There is no doubt in my mind that if you start to empower women that are incarcerated and you start to give credibility to their voice, that there's going to be tremendous resistance.
10: In the course of our reporting, we found out that the operation on August 2nd had a name. It was called Operation Breakdown.
13: Were the events of August 2nd on your mind at all when you
14: They
13: went
14: were.
13: To
14: the events on August 2nd were on my mind when I went to testify, because I was not only fighting for me, I was fighting for other women who are still facing injustice.
10: 2 months after the mass use of force incident on August 2nd, Allie drove with her sister and spent the night at a hotel near the Madera County Courthouse. And the next morning,
14: I listened to my favorite music while I did my makeup.
10: Sia's Unstoppable.
14: Wore something I felt really good and comfortable, confident in. Made sure I looked and felt confident.
10: She walked from the hotel to the courthouse. She was the first witness called to the stand in the case against Gregory Rodriguez, the former officer charged with raping her and so many others.
14: I had to be strong, and I was factual. I wasn't highly emotional. I just was stoic, and I sat in the courtroom, and I just answered the questions. I had to point him out in the courtroom. So when I had to point him out, I did make eye contact with him.
10: The DA's office called 13 victims to testify at trial. Allie had seen some of them when she was checking into the hotel the day before.
14: And I just remember briefly, you know, running into them and them saying, "This is horrible. This is just awful. I can't believe we have to be here." And I'm like, "I know it's rough, but you know, it's what's best for us. You know, we just need to get through it."
10: Their identities, including Allie's, were kept secret. And they each took the stand as a Jane Doe. There's Nicole Doe,
15: Erica Doe, Andrea, Sonia, Sarah, Brandy, Rosa, Nancy, Serena, Paige, Brianne, Jennifer.
10: And of course, Alexandria Doe. Some of them were women who were transported from the prison where all of this happened. At trial, it came out that someone had reported Rodriguez's misconduct all the way back in 2014. CDCR investigated at the time, but dismissed the allegation.
16: A striking moment unfolding in Madera Court Monday, woman after woman recounting abuse they suffered at the hands of Gregory Rodriguez.
10: On day 19 of the trial, Rodriguez took the stand in his own defense. He denied everything. And his defense attorney tried to make Allie and the other women appear unreliable, greedy for settlement money, calling them, quote, convicts.
14: I know a lot of people want to think, let's blame her. Let's blame her. She's a pretty girl. She seduced him. It's her fault. And I hate the way men think, because men take no accountability. Like, I was an inmate. I couldn't consent.
10: By law, any sex between staff and prisoners is considered abuse because prisoners don't have the power to freely give consent. In the courtroom, the prosecution also presented DNA evidence. They found semen on that green chair in the BPH room. It was a match to Rodriguez. There were also the ducats. There was camera footage. And in the end, the evidence was overwhelming. The jury found him guilty on 64 counts.
17: A former correctional officer at the Central California Women's Facility in Chowchilla was sentenced to 224 years in prison.
10: Allie was at home with her daughter when she got a call from her attorney.
14: Robert called me and said, Allie, he was sentenced to 224 years in prison. It was a female judge. She gave him no empathy, no sympathy, and made sure he was nailed to the cross.
18: So why did you decide that this was a time that you were going to speak up about it?
14: During the trial, when he was being sentenced, I didn't get a chance to read a victim impact statement. So I felt like doing this would be part of like closure for me. Mm-hmm. And then I feel like it's important, you know, I still have friends that are incarcerated that are still dealing with the systematic corruption and the retaliation from correctional staff.
10: As far as we can tell, no other officers were ever disciplined in connection with Rodriguez's years of criminal abuse.
19: Did you feel surprised that an officer was actually criminally convicted?
20: I was very surprised that an officer got convicted.
10: Allie's old roommate, Katrina Cameron.
20: I was extremely surprised because normally they protect their own. And now, like, we're waiting for, let's see if there's somebody that's going to be prosecuted from August 2nd, because that's what needs to happen. They assaulted us. So now that's what we're like, we're waiting. Like, Rodriguez had to pay for his crimes. Why do they not have to pay for theirs?
10: In late 2024, two investigations were getting underway, and they had really different approaches. One was led by the Department of Justice. The feds were coming in from the outside to find out if the Rodriguez case was just an isolated incident or if it pointed to a larger problem of sexual abuse in the prison. And if August 2nd, Operation Breakdown, was a part of that larger problem. The other investigation was led by the prison agency itself. They were coming at this from the inside. And their goal, or at least their stated goal, was to find out what had gone wrong on August 2nd and to hold the people responsible accountable.
21: Today we are here to discuss case number C in parentheses NV-C-CCWF-464-24-A.
10: We're going to start with that internal affairs investigation. We asked for all the tapes, but so far, CDCR hasn't given them to us.
21: In a room with me, identified as a subject, is Chief Deputy Warden Cynthia Rojas and her legal counsel.
10: This interview with the Chief Deputy Warden Cynthia Rojas was leaked on YouTube.
21: Rojas, on August 1st, did you have a meeting with then Acting Captain Mendoza and Associate Warden Torres?
22: Okay. Yes.
21: Could you?
22: But we weren't going to search that day. We were preparing.
10: Rojas says the acting captain and the associate warden were coming to her about ongoing problems on D Yard with people smoking and being disruptive.
22: They were a little flustered, like, what are we going to do? We got to do something with this block. It's, you know, it's getting out of control in there. And so then we decided, you know what? We need to do a mass search in there. Let's get the contraband out. And I did say, we need to gain control of the unit.
21: Okay.
22: We need to gain control of it. And then I immediately told them, I don't mean it like that.
10: The investigator doesn't follow up to ask what she meant.
22: You guys know what I mean. I don't mean like that. It needs to be done. It needs to be done right. It needs to be done professionally in the way we know how to search. And they said, oh, we got you, boss. We know what you mean. And I said, okay. And
10: then Rojas planned to be off the next day, but she gave them the go-ahead.
21: It was alleged that you made the statement, I'm tired of their shit. They're going to find out who's in charge. Did you make that statement?
22: Not that I recall.
21: No, not that you recall? Okay. Did you make the statement, these bitches need to be reminded who's in charge? Or words to that effect?
22: Not that I recall. Not that I recall.
21: Is that something that, is that language that you would use?
22: Do I curse? Yes. Do I refer to the female population? as I do not.
21: Okay. So my question is, then why we have witnesses stating differently? Why do you think that is?
22: Like I said, I don't recall. I didn't say I did or I didn't. I'm telling you, I don't recall making that statement.
10: During the search, the contraband they found was pretty small stuff. Some vapes, cell phones, no drugs.
21: Okay, so no weapon stock or weapons?
22: Not that I recall,
21: okay. But
22: I'd have to.
21: When I asked
22: you... We might have found one. I think we did find one or two.
21: Okay.
10: Rojas says she didn't realize that this kind of operation, breaking them down and taking their belongings with no notice, was completely out of the ordinary for this prison.
1: And the ultimate plan that was created, as far as from you, didn't direct it or wasn't intended to in any way provoke the female staff or the female inmates, excuse me.
22: No, it was not.
1: Okay, that's it.
21: You are ordered not to discuss the details of this investigation except with your chosen representative.
10: They interview her for about an hour and 15 minutes. But they never ask her, was August 2nd actually about retaliation? Rojas did not receive any discipline for planning and approving Operation Breakdown. Later, she was promoted and is now acting warden at another prison. CDCR said they did take immediate action and held people accountable. And all 34 officers were disciplined. Most received some type of temporary pay cut. Three people got fired. But some officers are still fighting their discipline, so that could change. We asked some of the women who were there what they thought of this, including Christina Wind. You know, Cameron's girlfriend, who was taken to solitary for about 10 days after officers beat her up.
19: So, like, CDCR has said that this event resulted in the largest disciplinary action ever taken by them, with, like, all of this consequences for officers. What do you make of that?
2: I think it's a couple people got hung out to dry and a couple people got punished and were used as fall guys. And I think the rest of the people are just working the CDCR circuit.
18: Does that feel like accountability to you?
3: Absolutely not. A pay cut, transferred so you could abuse somewhere else.
10: This is Elizabeth Lozano, who spoke out in those women's circles about her experience of assault.
3: To me, if you could openly spray people as if they're rats or roaches, they're not human. You completely disregarded them as human. They could not breathe. They believed they were going to die. You're sadistic. You're an abuser.
10: In the free world, if you, a regular citizen, assault someone with pepper spray, with a baton, with your fists, it could land you in prison. In this case, with the discipline that was handed out, not one officer was criminally charged with anything. With this internal investigation, the prison agency never got to the bottom of that central allegation that we'd heard, that the operation was meant to stop women from reporting sexual assault. But there was that other investigation, the federal one. They came out with their own findings. I reached out to Antoinette Yancey in prison and read to her from the report.
23: Let me tell you a little bit about what I found in this reporting. So I'll just read. The U.S. Department of Justice says California prison officials have failed for years. They say they found an unbroken pattern of staff sexual misconduct dating back to at least 2000 at the Central California Women's Facility. CDCR knew women faced a substantial risk of sexual abuse, but failed to adequately take steps to prevent it. Inadequate investigations and failures to hold employees accountable have amounted to a deliberate indifference and violate incarcerated women's rights under the 8th and 14th Amendment.
24: That's profound. I think it's profound. I do feel validated. I do feel that the federal government making this statement is a start, because the crimes held against women within prisons are serious and they need to be taken as serious. We're in here, some of us, for far less than what has been done to us.
23: Thank you so much, Antoinette. I really appreciate that.
24: Thank you.
23: I'm going to get on the phone with the federal government now to talk about this exact same thing, but I will talk to you soon and take care.
0: I called up Assistant U.S. Attorney Alexandra Young.
4: Yeah, so this investigation actually started 2 years ago in September of 2024.
0: She says federal investigators went to the prison and interviewed women.
4: Women, when we went to the facilities, told us about instances where they were subjected to unnecessary room searches and other types of retaliation close in time after they would report staff sexual abuse.
0: And the report talks about August 2nd.
23: Says that the evidence indicates it was retaliation for reporting staff sexual misconduct or abuse. I'm wondering what evidence led the DOJ to that conclusion.
4: Based on our interviews and what we were able to review of investigation files related to that incident, we believe that it was based on retaliation for women reporting staff sexual abuse. So women were not being protected. It was the cycle that's continuing to happen.
0: There are not a lot of ways to create change in the prison system from the outside. The DOJ can't fire anyone, and this is not a criminal investigation, so no one is going to get arrested. But they did demand that the prison agency take more modest steps to fix the blind spots without camera coverage, to punish officers who harass and silence people for reporting, and to make it possible for people to report truly confidentially. They threatened to sue the state if CDCR does not comply. CDCR says that they look forward to working with the DOJ. We'll see what happens. In the meantime, Cameron and Wind and Yancey and many others still wake up every day in this place and see those same officers walking the yard.
24: Most of them are still working here. We see them all the time.
5: Arroyo back. Arroyo's back in the jail right now. They need to get rid of Arroyo forever.
0: Isidro Arroyo, that sergeant who Yancey said told them to stop filing PREA reports, he was transferred for a while, but now he's back.
5: You feel me? That ain't even cool. That's not cool. Because my wife is there. My wife is there. She just told me this actually not too long ago, too. Guess who back? Arroyo. I never.
0: Katrina Cameron is now legally blind from getting pepper sprayed in her eyes. She says she's not set foot in the chow hall since August 2nd.
19: If their goal was to scare women off from filing PREA, do you think they succeeded?
6: To scare them into silence? I would say perhaps majority of them, but there is a group that isn't going to be silenced, you know? And then hopefully the more of us that start to speak, the more will follow. What happens in the dark always comes to the light.
7: Thank you both so much for taking us on this journey. And thanks as well to the women who made your investigation possible. Producers of We Are Jane Doe are Madhi Bolaños, Anna Sussman, and Suki Lewis. Editing was provided by Nancy Lopez, Mark Ristich, and Suki Lewis. The piece was executive produced by myself, Glenn Washington, and Mark Ristich. It was fact-checked by Mark Betancourt. Original music and engineering by Dirk Schwartzoff. 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Jeremy Rue from the UC Berkeley Graduate School of Journalism was our data editor. Special thanks to Amika Moda and all the women still inside the Central California Women's Facility brave enough to speak with us. The reporting was made possible in part by funding from the Poynter Institute. After the break, we sit down with Anna and Madhi to hear more.

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6: Welcome back to Snap Judgment's We Are Jane Doe. This story was a monumental effort, a sprawling investigation. Molly Bolaños and Anna Sussman spent 2 years reporting on that story. And we have a lot of questions about trying to report on one of the largest women's prisons on earth. And Suki Lewis from On Our Watch, an editor of this series, is with Anna and Molly to talk about some of the things that didn't quite make it in.
7: Anna, Madi, I'm so excited to talk to you both today. There have been some stunning developments in this story that we definitely need to get into. But first, I wanted to give listeners a peek inside your investigation, how you found the story, what it was like to go inside the prison, because you actually went there, and what it's like trying to report a story like this when everything feels so secret. And can you start us off, Madi? How did this whole story get started for you?
8: I was getting ready to record the California report really early in the morning. It was around 5 a.m. the day after August 2nd. And then I got this call from a source inside the prison. They said something really big happened and that I should look into it. And I tried to ask more questions and they were like, well, you're a journalist, so do your work, basically. And so I got off the phone and immediately started digging around. It was especially interesting to me because it was at the women's prison where I grew up near Chowchilla.
7: What can you tell us about the source? Like, I know they want to remain anonymous, so we don't want to reveal too much about them. But Can you tell us anything about their orientation to the incident was or what they thought you specifically could look into about it?
8: I know that they weren't a part of it. They were there at the prison that day. And they knew that I was a reporter. And on that day, it seemed like they wanted to use my job to help uncover something.
7: Mm-hmm. And I know you did that initial reporting around it that aired on KQED that kind of just said, you know, this use of force incident happened. It was a really big deal, kind of started to detail some of the injuries and some of the fallout. But I think there was this really big question, right, that you still had, which is like, why had this happened?
9: I think to me, what was most interesting about this event was this idea might be connected to a much larger problem at the prison, that it wasn't an isolated incident, right? And that's what we were trying to unearth, right? In like this, I don't know, when you're like brushing off the sand archaeologically of some artifact, when you're like, what is this?
7: Which then led you in a kind of circuitous way to Allie. Tell me a little bit about that story.
9: We knew that there was a lawsuit that a lawyer representing 13 women had brought a lawsuit saying, hey, this attack was linked to retaliation for women reporting sexual abuse. So I went to him to say, what evidence do you have? And he told me, you know, what Yancey had said, and he told me, you know, what that women had heard Arroyo make these threats. We went over some paperwork in his office, we went over some documents, and I was packing up my things to go. Honestly, I was packing up my things to go, and he said, I have a woman who wants to talk to you. And she's out of the prison, which was good because we were looking for folks who were out because they could speak more freely. So I said, great. And I think I called Madi and I was driving away. His office is way up in the mountains. And I said, there's somebody he wants us to talk to. And she said, sure.
8: Well, I remember you saying, like, you know, setting it up for me. And you were like, I'm not sure if this is going to be related at all. What do you think? Should we talk to her? And I was like, well, sure, why not? But I don't think I feel like we went into that conversation not knowing if it was going to be useful or not, but just checking.
9: A couple weeks later, he picked me up very early from my house, and we drove 2 hours, pulled up at this townhouse, and knocked on the door. And she let us in the house and sat down. And as soon as she started talking, I think we knew that something powerful was happening. She started with that opening line, I think, of the whole series, where she said, like, my name is Alexandria Proud, I'm Jane Doe, and I'm speaking for the first time, or something like that. And in that first interview, when we said, do you think that your experience is connected to the events of August 2nd, she was very confident.
8: Yeah.
9: She felt it was, which I think gave us enough confidence to try and connect those dots.
7: So, Anna, can you tell me a little bit more about Gregory Rodriguez? You know, what do we know about this man? What were you able to find out about how he was allowed to operate for so long?
9: I've never spoken to him. I've written to him in prison via several avenues, and he hasn't gotten back to me. So everything I know is from our reporting. He worked with the corrections department for 27 years. So that's a good long record. And from the trial, we learned that he had what I'm going to call a system in which he would write down the names of female prisoners who he was interested in. He would look them up in the kind of prison information system, and he would call them in to his office and offer them kind of perks, jobs, and in exchange for the jobs, you would get an extra phone call, or you would get a bottle of vodka. In some of the cases, he would really cultivate the relationship, going so far as to like make a little bed in a closet where he would bring somebody in order to sexually assault them. And in some of the cases, it seemed that he really felt he had, from my reading of it, like he really felt like he had relationships with some of these women. And some of them, it was real more kind of quick and dirty. Like he would assault them behind, like literally behind a curtain, like in a mop station. It seemed to me he knew exactly where there were no cameras and he knew where to take women to do what he wanted with them. And when we were at the prison, Madi, I remember you and I peering down that hallway where we knew he had done all of this, and you got chills and you were like, this is chilling.
8: Yeah. I mean, it was within the first 5 minutes of our tour. I felt sick, and I don't consider myself to be someone who gets queasy very easily, but immediately being put in that space was a very uncomfortable feeling.
7: I want to get more into the tour in a second, but there's one more thing that I want listeners to kind of know and clock before we go move on to that, which is about the timing of the investigation, what we uncovered through, you know, that conversation that you had, Anna, with that secret source, and then also through the trial transcripts and from CDCR's own communication with UMIDI, which is that they clearly stated that Rodriguez was under investigation in June of 2022. And this is when Ali is at the prison and he goes on to assault her while he is under investigation twice, at least in July and in August, before she is finally released.
9: I believe, you know, that he was allowed to flourish and do this because nobody believed that these women deserved any better.
7: All right, now I want to turn to the tour. You guys both were able to go to this place that kind of looms so large in your investigation for so long, and also in your life, Madi, since you were a child. Can you walk me through the gates of the prison?
8: I drove from my mother's home, which was only 30 minutes away from the prison. And I don't know, it seemed just like a very like stale, hollow. I don't know how to describe it.
9: I think as opposed to kind of the TV version of prisons, which are very like clanky and noisy and busy, it's got a vast emptiness, which is very eerie and very unsettling. After you go through kind of checkpoints and metal detectors, there's a moment when you step out into this blazing hot desert type of yard, and you step into a sallyport, right? A kind of fenced-in chamber. The fences tower above you, three stories up, and one of them moves shut and clanks. And for a moment, you're in a box, and you're waiting for the next clank for the next fence to open. And I find that kind of maybe 4 seconds, it's like a portal, right? It's a portal to a world where the rules are different, and your rights are different, and you're hoping the gate opens, and you're hoping it doesn't open. And that's when everything shifts, I think.
8: Yeah, I think at that point, I got the sense that everything we were doing was being watched from every angle.
9: Yeah. At one point, we saw being walked across this, again, vast, empty yard, a woman kind of hunched over, and she was heavily shackled, and there were four or five officers surrounding her, and she had a hood tied over her head. Before we even asked, they said, "You might wonder what's happening over there," because we probably stopped in our tracks, you know, and stared at it. And they said, "That's ADSEG inmate. And so we have to have that spit hood over their head to protect the officers."
7: Was there any moment when you were walking through the prison, when you were walking through those yards, where you could connect with any of the women or speak to them? What was that like?
9: To enter any place and be told you're not allowed to speak to the people here, I feel like is already an uncomfortable ask. Imagine that it's like you were a human and you were told you can go into the McDonald's, but you may not speak to a single person there. You would automatically feel like this is weird. You're putting up a wall and it's an uncomfortable setup. But for a journalist in a prison, there's added layers of concern. And then, at 2 points, women shouted out to us, "They treat us terrible in here. They treat us like crap. They treat us like animals."
8: Mm-hmm.
9: And we had to just absorb it and not respond. And our guides heard it, and they pretended they didn't.
8: Mm-hmm.
9: And Madi and I looked at each other. "Did you hear that?"
8: Mm-hmm.
9: And
8: then we saw a guard approach them.
9: Right. At one point, a guard walked down one of the hallways and said, "Is there a problem down here?"
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6: Welcome back to Snap Judgment. 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
7: Now, Madi, did CDCR give you a reason why you both couldn't speak to any of the women?
8: They did not. But other than that, we did save our questions about August 2nd for the end of the tour. It was as we were walking back to that space that Anna described with the really tall fences that I decided to ask the public information officer of the facility, you know, you seem really proud of the work that you do here. I imagine August 2nd is kind of a stain on that. What do you think? And that's when he said that he would direct any questions about August 2nd to the agency's public information officer. So once we got back to the original building where we had to, you know, go through the metal detectors and all of that, I did ask her. We had been learning that there was allegations of sexual assault or of retaliation for sexual assault complaints. Like, had the agency's investigation looked into that? And she seemed pretty flustered by that question, and ultimately said that that's something that they would have to get back to us on.
7: And that's a question I don't believe they ever answered.
8: No, they did not answer.
7: I just want to be clear that the documents that you asked for right after the August 2nd incident happened, so more than 2 years ago, those are public documents. The body cam footage, the internal affairs interviews, all of the surveillance footage, like none of this we have received all of. We were able to get a little bit of preliminary disciplinary documents, and they did release limited surveillance footage. So it makes it really hard to get a full picture of their own investigation, which is part of, I think, the role that you two are playing in this, the role of journalists to interrogate systems of power and see how they go about the business of holding themselves accountable. And so, you know, that was really stymied by their lack of transparency. In the end, one of the things that you both were able to help kind of build this picture, because CDCR was so closed off, was through these leaked tapes. Listeners already heard some of that from Cynthia Rojas. Maybe, Anna, you can set this up for us. Play a little bit of this interview with an officer who was there that day, who was one of the people who actually ended up getting fired.
9: So the prison does its own investigation after August 2nd to figure out what went wrong and who might be at fault for what. They're interviewing an officer who was there. His name is Jordan Chavira. And at this point in the interview, they're asking him about some things that they found out he said on his body-worn camera.
16: And then, did you hear yourself on your body-worn camera approximately 12:46, 17 hours, you randomly stated, get some baby, or word to that effect? Do you recall hearing that?
17: Yes.
16: And what would be the purpose of you saying that?
17: I don't remember the purpose of me saying that. I just remember, I did hear it on my body camera, though.
16: Okay. And you don't have a reason why you would say that?
17: No. I do know I was trying to close my baton, though.
16: And then at approximately 12:46, 46 hours, also on your body-worn camera, when you approached Officer Ricky, Officer Castro, you stated something to the effect of fun, fun, fun, baby. Did you hear yourself say that?
17: Yes.
16: And what was the point of saying that?
17: It was just sarcasm. Like, it's not really fun, but it's a big old incident.
9: I think it's fair to say that, like, there is a lot about corrections officer culture in this prison that is very concerning, deeply concerning. Yeah.
7: I remember, you know, both of you kind of describing this feeling of going on the tour like a metaphor for so much of your reporting in this story. You can see it, but you can't touch it kind of feeling. Mm-hmm. Can you talk about that a little bit, Anna, and how this like barrier of secrecy really prevents, you know, full insight into places like this?
9: people talk about a black box, right? Mm-hmm. To talk about a place with no transparency, where no information gets in and out, right? And it's like this small black box on an airplane where data is protected. To me, it feels like a massive black box with 2,000 people inside. That like nothing gets in or out. I talked to this trauma expert who's done a lot of work with the prison on helping the prison try to be more trauma-informed in the way that they interact with prisoners. And she said this thing that really stuck with me. I'll play it for you right now.
18: I mean, our prisons are public institutions. They're like our libraries. They're like our hospitals. They're like our public schools. This is also a public institution, but you cannot walk in. So the prison system is what we call a closed system. It is not open. We often talk about closed family. When a family is a closed family and isolated, there's greater risk of harm within that family. And so these closed systems always have higher risk for harm.
9: And there's not even a metaphor here. There's just massive walls. It's very simple. I think something that was really hard for us to hear, or really moving for us to hear, was when we spoke with women who had reported sexual assault and told us, if I could go back, I wouldn't have done that. And I can promise you I'll never do it again.
7: I believe you spoke to one of Gregory Rodriguez's victims, right?
9: Yeah. I mean, we have to speak very carefully because she is very scared. But she did report abuse at the hands of Gregory Rodriguez and felt that ever since she did that, she's been targeted inside by officers. So she had a laundry list of incidents that she felt were retaliation. We don't know if they were or not, but that's the life she's living. And she said, if I had to do it over again, I would not have reported the sexual assault because it's too dangerous for me in here to have reported that. And she said, and moving forward, there have been sexual assaults, and if there are any more, I will not report them. It's not safe for me.
7: So we were literally completely wrapping up this story, and this was kind of the state of play as things were when, Madi, you got another call. Please tell us what you have found out about what is happening inside the Chowchilla Women's Prison.
8: Right. So I learned that the warden at the California, Central California Women's Facility, was transferred and demoted. She's now at the Valley State Prison in Chowchilla. Actually, it's right down the street from there. And then in the course of reporting that out, I learned that several officers had been walked off the yard, which means that they were taken off the premises of the prison. And it's related to sexual misconduct. We reached out to CDCR, and of course, they said that they could not comment. But they did say that there was an ongoing investigation.
7: I know this is still really kind of fresh information and that it's still developing. But what have you been hearing from advocates and people inside the prison about their reaction to this? Are they glad the warden is being taken out of there? Do they hold her responsible? This is Anissa de la Cruz, not Cynthia Rojas, who is the chief deputy warden. But what are their reactions?
8: It's interesting. I think that they are glad that action is being taken, but all the advocates and the women that I spoke to say that, you know, it's not just one person that allowed this to happen. I spoke to Lisa Nomura, who is a formerly incarcerated advocate with the California Coalition for Women Prisoners, and she really feels like this is just something that they're doing because there's pressure on them to make moves.
19: This whole thing is not uncommon. It's more like a Band-Aid on a gaping wound, right? Mm. And like Warden de la Cruz being removed and demoted and going from institution to institution, that's a common response to things like this, where action is expected.
7: They are under scrutiny, you know, from the DOJ, but they also know that, you know, this investigation is coming out shortly. Do you think it played any kind of role?
9: I think that they have heard from us a lot in the last 2 years, particularly in the last 6 months. They've heard from us increasingly. We're in their inboxes. We're on their phones. We are asking them over and over again for documents. They know that we are relentless. People ask me sometimes, do you think they know who you are? I think so. And I think that counts as pressure, right?
7: Have you spoken to Allie? Like, do you know what her hope is from coming forward and telling her story and, you know, getting this broader platform of people to listen to it?
9: So to me, something that's always been really interesting about Allie is that she was not incarcerated for a long time. Women who we've interviewed who are incarcerated for a long time are a lot less willing to speak out because they've been beaten down and they're scared. And they say these same words always, like, I just want to live my life. I just want to pay attention to myself. I just want to keep my head down. And Allie doesn't feel that way. And I feel like a lot of the reason is because she wasn't incarcerated for terribly long. You know, she wants to put sunlight on the situation. So I think we all respond to trauma in different ways, you know, and she gets mad. Yeah.
7: Well, I want to just thank both of you for your tremendous work on this series.

0: So I want to thank you both, but I know you guys also want to thank some people. So
1: we just really want to thank the women who spoke to us. I mean, they are being incredibly brave and going out of their way to meet with us and to talk to us on the phone that's being recorded to get their story out there. And we are very grateful to them.
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KQED in San Francisco allows Snap to broadcast stories like this one. On Team Snap, the union represented producers, artists, editors, and engineers are members of the National Association of Broadcast Employees and Technicians, Communications Workers of America, AFL-CIO Local 51. And this is not the news. No way is this the news, because sometimes the news does not care. But we do. And this is

0: Boulder, Colorado is suing two big energy companies, arguing they contributed to costly disasters. We bring you the latest as a new Supreme Court term begins on Monday's Morning Edition from NPR News. 4 to 9 a.m. on KPBS.
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3: What does it take to market socialism in America?
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3: 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Coming up this hour, the man who founded the DSA and the question that followed him throughout his life: is compromise necessary to change the world? 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
6: Live from NPR News, I'm Dale Willman. The president of Cornell University responded Saturday to charges by a student that she was gang raped at a fraternity in 2024. New York's governor said Friday the investigation into the charges was flawed. President Michael Kotlikoff released a video statement saying the university must do better.
7: There are real legal and privacy limits on what we can say. But we will make a greater effort to explain what we can, to provide context about the actions Cornell has taken, and to be more transparent.
6: The New York State Attorney General is now taking over that investigation. President Trump says he won't ban U.S. diesel exports to Europe after G7 countries announced Friday they would release 100 million barrels of diesel and crude oil from national reserves. As Terry Schultz reports, Trump pressured the European members of the group to make the move to help ease fuel prices in the U.S. ahead of midterm

0: elections.
1: The G7, which includes the four biggest European economies plus the European Union, agreed to tap emergency inventories after President Trump demanded they help curb the rise of fuel prices caused primarily by the U.S. war on Iran. European leaders had been reluctant to contribute from their fuel stocks. Analyst Maximilian Terhalle of Cambridge University's Center for Geopolitics says they should have used the situation to remind the often critical Trump that he needs them as allies.
2: He's somewhat desperate, and we need to, in a friendly way, manipulate that desperation.
1: It's not clear how much of the fuel will come from each country's reserves to make up the announced 100 million barrels. For NPR News, I'm Terry Schultz in Brussels.
0: Multiple data centers are being planned for Louisiana. Many communities there have been resistant to those data centers, in part because of their use of power and water resources. Arbor Juhas of the Gulf State Newsroom reports that community colleges are preparing local residents for new jobs there.
3: At Louisiana Delta Community College in Monroe, about a dozen students are learning to build and maintain data centers.
4: I'm going to pass around some safety glasses.
3: Local businesses often rely on community colleges to provide the training people need to work for them. In Northeast Louisiana, the biggest business right now is Meta. The tech giant is building its largest data center here, and it needs thousands of workers. Since January, more than 100 people have graduated from Delta's new programs, which they launched with Meta's support. The college says all of the graduates are working. Some thought they'd have to leave the area to find work and say they're glad to have an option closer to home. For NPR News, I'm Aubrey Juhas.
0: The commissioner of Tennessee's Department of Corrections is resigning after a botched execution attempt on Wednesday. Frank Strada says his departure is in the best interests of the state. You're listening to NPR News. Voters in Brazil will take to the polls on Sunday to elect a new president. Current President Luiz Inácio Lula da Silva held a pre-election parade Saturday in downtown Sao Paulo, while opposition candidate Flavio Bolsonaro visited several cities in Brazil's countryside. Sao Paulo State is the country's major center, where 20% of the nation's vote is based. The Trump administration is giving the public more time to comment on its proposal for unprecedented changes to the next U.S. Census. The plan would reshape the drawing of voting maps and the distribution of federal funding across the country. NPR's Hansi Lo Wong reports.
5: Public comments will now be accepted through November 2nd. The proposal calls for excluding millions of U.S. residents from a census tally that, according to the 14th Amendment, must include the, quote, whole number of persons in each state. That count is used to determine each state's share of congressional seats and electoral college votes for a decade. The Trump administration argues the Constitution's framers did not intend for the word persons to include people living in the states without U.S. citizenship or a green card. Trump officials also proposed cutting questions about race and ethnicity because they see a, quote, reduced need for that information, which is used for civil rights enforcement. If the proposal is finalized, it's expected to spark lawsuits, and Congress or a new presidential administration in 2029 could reverse any census changes that Trump officials make. Hansi Lo Wong, NPR News.
0: President Trump Saturday posted online the personal cell phone number of Arkansas Republican Senator Tom Cotton. He urged people to call Cotton to demand that he help pass a measure to make daylight saving time permanent. The bill passed the House in July. Trump argues that the bill would provide more daylight during the times Americans are most active. I'm Dale Willman, NPR News.
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8: You're listening to Throughline from NPR. I'm Rund Abdelfattah. Georgetown University, November 19th, 2015. Hundreds of eager students wait under umbrellas as rain comes pouring down. Some have been there for hours already. All of them are hoping for a spot inside the auditorium. Finally, the doors open, The room quickly fills up. And those who don't get in stand outside the room, a line stretching down the hall, just for a chance to hear the muffled voice of a presidential candidate from Vermont.
9: Thank you all for being out on this beautiful day.
8: Bernie Sanders stands at the wooden lectern for more than an hour. He talks about things we've now reflexively come to associate with him. Income inequality, campaign finance reform, single-payer health care. And he sums up his vision for the future of the Democratic Party with two words, democratic socialism.
9: So let me take this opportunity to define for you what democratic socialism means to me. It means building on what Franklin Delano Roosevelt said when he fought for guaranteed economic rights for all Americans.
8: It's a safe bet to say most Americans listening to Sanders speak had never heard the term before.
10: If you just type in Google, like democratic socialism in America, DSA is going to come up.
8: DSA, a political advocacy group. It's short for the Democratic Socialists of America. When Sanders gave that speech, the DSA only had 6,000 members.
11: The average age was my generation. It was 60-something.
8: Bernie Sanders, by the way, wasn't then and isn't now a member of the DSA. But some of those people Googling start to join. Even more join after Donald Trump wins in 2016.
10: For a lot of people, especially just getting into political scene, they don't think the quote-unquote mainstream Democrats are that oppositional, and they think DSA offers a better way to do that.
11: It provides a vehicle into which all of these new, eager, young recruits are drawn.
12: This bill is a deal with the devil.
11: Alexandra Ocasio-Cortez.
12: President Trump, you're either being lied to or you are lying to the American people.
11: Mandami.
13: My friends, we have toppled a political dynasty.
11: The organization expanded dramatically and recently topped 120,000 members, which makes it numerically the largest socialist organization in the history of the American left ever.
14: Democratic socialists are celebrating another win in a key U.S. congressional primary ahead of the midterm.
15: The barbarians are in the gate.
16: We will defeat the communists.
17: This is all part of an internal fight within the Democratic Party.
18: This is political suicide times 10.
8: The DSA has made headlines a lot in the decades since Bernie Sanders uttered those two words. But the organization is not new. It's been around since the early 1980s, founded by a guy named Michael Harrington several years before he died. In his lifetime, Harrington was considered
10: probably the most well-known socialist in the United States.
11: He was Mr. Socialism.
8: Then and now, being labeled socialist in America comes with a lot of strings attached.
19: You start where you can start. If I had designed American society, I think I would have designed it much more left-wing than it is. But I have to deal with the society as it is.
8: I'm Rund Abdelfattah, and on this episode of Throughline from NPR, we're diving into the story of Michael Harrington, his complicated evolution from devout Catholic to revolutionary socialist to Democratic Party loyalist. And we'll ask the question that followed him throughout his life. Is compromise necessary to change the world, or does it limit what the world can be?

0: Every Sunday, Michael Harrington could be found at church. He was a pretty serious kid, good at school, and liked to eavesdrop on adult conversations about politics and faith, which there were a lot of in his devout Irish Catholic family.
1: He was an only son, much beloved.
0: This is Morris Isserman, author of The Other American, The Life of Michael Harrington.
1: His mother hoped he would become a priest.
0: And the North Star for him and a lot of Catholics of this era was a doctrine from the 1890s put out by the Pope called Rerum Novarum. It called attention to the struggles of the working class and advocated for
2: taking care of the poor, you know, class harmony, and we should really deal with the excesses of capitalism.
0: This is Doug Green, author of A Failure of Vision, Michael Harrington and the Limits of Democratic Socialism. Around the same time, a labor activist named Eugene Debs launched the Socialist Party of America and ran for president 5 times, pushing for things like an 8-hour workday, an end to child labor, and minimum wage laws. And although Debs never won, his ideas about labor permeated the American political system.
3: The withered leaves of industrial enterprise lie on every side.
0: Growing up, Michael didn't hear much about Debs or the socialists, but he did hear plenty about Franklin Delano Roosevelt.
4: We face the arduous days that lie before us in the warm courage of national unity.
0: By the time Roosevelt took office in 1933, it was the height of the Great Depression. Michael was 5 years old, living comfortably in a segregated white neighborhood in St. Louis.
2: He grows up in privilege. He's not super wealthy, but he's certainly not in the working class or very poor.
0: Still, in Michael's home, Roosevelt was a hero.
2: One of his relatives, I think it's an uncle, voted for Roosevelt 4 times and is on his deathbed in 1944, the last election that Roosevelt ran in, and insisted, "Take me to the ballot box. I need to vote for FDR."
0: By 1944, Roosevelt and his New Deal had gotten the country through the worst economic disaster in its history, and now was leading it towards victory in a catastrophic world war. Michael, meanwhile, too young to fight in that war, stayed in a kind of Catholic bubble all through his teen years. He went to a Jesuit all-boys high school, then College of the Holy Cross, where he took up writing for his college paper.
1: I came across editorials he wrote denouncing birth control. This is in the late 1940s.
0: He was a believer.
1: He was a true believer.
0: But questions slowly started to creep into Michael's mind. Things he'd taken for granted as reality for so long. His family's politics, his faith. He even flirted with becoming a Republican in college. And when he went on to law school at Yale, he, for the first time in his life,
1: was suddenly not surrounded by Catholics. He actually had a Protestant girlfriend from Wellesley, which he carefully didn't mention to his mother, and he began to read much more widely.
0: He found himself gravitating towards books on philosophy, particularly those great French thinkers.
2: People like Albert Camus, Pascal, and others. And in addition to that, when he's at Yale, it's not a too far trip for him to go to New York, which has a bubbling kind of bohemian leftist culture at the time.
1: And for a while, he wavered in his faith.
2: It was torturous for him. And at one point, he basically makes the Pascalian wager, "I'm going to believe because it's absurd."
5: I'm going to believe because it's absurd.
2: Yes.
6: "Belief is a wise wager. Granted that faith cannot be proved, what harm will come to you if you gamble on its truth and it proves false? If you gain, you gain all. If you lose, you lose nothing."
2: And he takes the plunge.
0: After just a year, with all these new existential ideas swirling in his mind, he dropped out of law school, moved to Chicago to earn a master's of literature, and then he headed to the Lower East Side of New York City.
2: He joins Dorothea Day's Catholic worker movement.
7: "If they were hungry, feed them. If they were without clothes, find clothes for them. If they needed a place to stay, find some shelter for them."
0: Dorothea Day co-founded a radical social justice movement known as the Catholic Workers during the Great Depression.
2: She had actually been around the Socialist and Communist parties early in her life, returns to the church, and basically She works with the poor.
1: By the 1950s, the population being served in the soup kitchens at the Catholic Worker tended to be a different kind of poor.
0: While some were living the white picket fence, middle-class dream, the Catholic workers were spending every day with this different kind of poor.
1: Broken men, many with addictions, many alcoholics, whose poverty could be explained in terms of individual failings.
0: The Catholic workers believed they could change the world by saving one broken man at a time and getting that message out through a newspaper they distributed nationwide. Michael spent his days immersed in this world of poverty.
1: Living in the Catholic Worker house, along with the poor of the Lower East Side, working in their soup kitchen.
2: He said it was the most left-wing you could be in the Catholic Church.
1: And the Catholic Worker, he was known as the guy with the typewriter.
0: Michael much preferred to spend his days sitting at that typewriter, writing articles for the Catholic Worker newspaper.
1: Had a circulation in the high 50,000s, you know, more than the Nation or the New Republic at the time.
0: He wrote about what he witnessed every day on the streets of New York City.
1: He said, you know, there are a lot more poor people than most Americans think.
2: Since he's a very articulate and intelligent man, he speaks for the movement, he travels around.
0: And he started to meet different people across the political spectrum, including
2: William F. Buckley, the famous American conservative. Buckley's very impressed by him, but he also encounters members of the Socialist Party, and they give him literature to read, Marx, Lenin, people like that.
8: Let the ruling classes tremble at a communistic revolution. The proletarians have nothing to lose but their chains. They have a world to win.
0: After a couple of years with the Catholic Workers, he just couldn't seem to shake those doubts he'd stuffed down.
1: By 1952, returned to his crisis of faith and finally left the church. But he never lost that, I think, really profound moral basis.
0: He would later write in his book, The Politics at God's Funeral, believers and unbelievers have the same enemy, the humdrum nihilism of everyday life in much of Western society.
2: He likes this idea of people living for something transcendent, something bigger than themselves.
0: Having left the Catholic Workers, Michael, at 24 years old, was untethered, unsure what would come next. And all that literature the Socialist Party gave him, he couldn't seem to get it out of his head.
9: One communist on the faculty of one university is one communist too many.
0: Thing is, the early 50s wasn't exactly the best time to be getting involved in leftist movements.
1: This is the height of McCarthyism.
0: The Cold War was underway. Anyone seen as too red, too communist, or anything that resembled it was a target.
1: There was still a kind of critical mass of mostly young people.
0: But Michael was new to this world and trying to figure out what brand of radical he was and what his new North Star should be. Then he meets a guy named Max Shachman, a leader in the socialism scene. Shachman was an immigrant from the Russian Empire, a one-time fan of Soviet communism who grew disillusioned because of the targeting of dissent.
2: Shachman is like, it's a new evil empire, and we can't support it.
0: Shachman realigned to a new worldview, democratic socialism, a political philosophy that had been around in some form since the 1800s. For Shachman, it meant being anti-authoritarian, anti-communist, and pro-economic equality. And as he saw it, quote, the highest attainment of democracy lies in socialism. And by the same token, the road to socialism lies in the highest fulfillment of democracy.
2: They see themselves as aligned with the West.
5: It's like it's a patriotic socialism.
2: Yes. And Harrington's actually very explicit about that. He says at one point in the late 50s, you can't be a socialist without loving America.
0: What a line, right? You can't be a socialist without loving America.
2: Does that mean you're just going to whitewash the crimes of the American government and imperialism?
0: By the mid-1950s, Michael was sure about a few things. God probably didn't exist. Communism was bad. Poverty was a problem in America. And socialism was the path to fixing it. All of this was very much still hypothetical to him, a thought experiment. But that would soon change. Coming up,
1: he became very much a believer in the positive role that the state, the government, could play.
0: Michael Harrington tests the limits of what's possible. 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
0: You're listening to Throughline from NPR. I'm Rund Abdel-Fattah. Today on the show, we're diving into the story of Michael Harrington, his complicated evolution from devout Catholic to revolutionary socialist to Democratic Party loyalist. And we're asking the question that followed him throughout his life. Is compromise necessary to change the world? Or does it limit what the world can be?
3: Let me say first that I accept the nomination of the Democratic Party.
0: On July 15th, 1960, looking out at a crowd of 80,000, John F. Kennedy accepted the nomination to be the presidential candidate for the Democratic Party in that year's election.
3: The obligation to devote every effort of my mind and spirit.
0: Michael Harrington was there, sort of. He was standing just outside the convention alongside 5,000 other civil rights activists, picketing, demanding a stronger civil rights plank in the Democratic Party. Harrington had grown up with a romanticized view of the Confederacy, shaped in part by Gone with the Wind, a big hit when he was a kid. He told a reporter once, "I used to think that the slaves really liked it under slavery." But years of living in New York, witnessing poverty, opened his eyes to just how bad the situation was for Black Americans in particular, and helped build the bridge in his mind between economic welfare and social justice. Harrington got more and more involved in the movement, organizing sit-ins and marches, and eventually, a protest outside the DNC.
3: And we stand today on the edge of a new frontier.
0: Standing in the crowd alongside him were heavy hitters of the movement, Roy Wilkins, Marion Barry, and of course, Martin Luther King Jr.
1: He had met Martin Luther King Jr. in 1960 at the Democratic National Convention.
0: This is Morris Isserman, author of The Other American, The Life of Michael Harrington. Harrington had actually been assigned to pick up King from the airport the day before the convention and take him to his hotel.
1: He said he was very moved to realize that King was actually a year younger than he was.
0: They talked for hours, and at one point, King asked him if he should endorse JFK. Harrington said no, that he couldn't advise anyone to back what he called a bourgeois candidate. King appears to have voted for JFK in the end. Harrington wrote in Norman Thomas's name, a longtime leader in the Socialist Party. But by the time the next election rolled around 4 years later, Harrington would not only be voting blue, he would have a seat inside the White House, all thanks to a best-selling book he publishes in 1962. The Other America.
14: Most Americans have just known a time of good food, presents, and family. And they probably think that's the way all Americans live, but it's not true. Tens of millions of Americans are poor, miserable, in body and in spirit.
1: The Other America's origins were in a couple of articles that Mike wrote. Articles that saw Mike do a deep dive into the U.S. Census to make an argument that poverty was much more widespread than most people assume.
0: Here's Doug Green, author of Failure of Vision, Michael Harrington and the Limits of Democratic Socialism.
2: You'll see people saying, like, the United States has overcome poverty.
1: They tended to talk about it in terms that minimized its extent, pockets of poverty.
0: Harrington found that the reality was twofold. Yes, government programs and unions had lifted millions out of poverty, but that progress
1: was distributed unequally, certainly racially unequally. The different groups that he looked at included African Americans
14: who work at 58% of the white wage.
1: Native Americans, Hispanic Americans.
14: There are farm workers. There are workers in the coal fields whose jobs have been destroyed by automation.
1: The elderly.
14: Who are not only poor in income, but who are sick, who are living alone.
0: He believes that poverty constitutes a separate culture, another nation, with its own way of life.
1: Somewhere between a quarter and a third, depending on how you count it, of the American population fell below the officially established poverty line.
0: And he proposes a solution. The federal government should launch a, quote, comprehensive assault on poverty, and urges that, quote, housing, schools, medical care, labor standards, communal institutions must be combined in a broad planned program.
1: He wrote The Other America to stir the conscience of individual Americans, but also to make the argument that only the federal government could really make a difference. You couldn't rely on just being personally philanthropic or expanding economy to create equality.
2: He says the New Deal was the last time the United States had really tried to do this, to tackle poverty. So we not only need that again, but we need, like, a moral crusade for America.
0: And he had a particular reader in mind.
1: The Other America was not a book written for poor people. That is to say, he didn't have to convince poor people that they were poor. They knew that. Who he was writing for was the middle-class American, who assumed that they were living in an affluent society. Those are the people who wield disproportionate political clout.
2: You know, traditionally, Marxist, socialist, communist, they think the way to overcome these conditions is for the working class, the poor people, the masses, to organize, use their collective strength to win reforms and create a new society. He does not see that at all as the path. These benevolent rulers, enlightened liberals, they're the people who are essentially going to deliver things.
0: When The Other America was released, crickets.
2: At first, this book could have just fallen through the cracks. No one would read it.
0: But a little less than a year later, a New Yorker book critic writes a 13,000-word glowing review of it, the longest book review the magazine had ever run.
15: There is a monotony about the injustices suffered by the poor that perhaps accounts for the lack of interest the rest of society shows in them. Everything seems to go wrong with them. They never win. It's just boring.
0: The review outlines in no uncertain terms just how bad the situation is.
2: So this actually gets the book to sell well.
0: Now, everyone was talking about it.
1: He was suddenly being invited as a speaker around the country.
0: Students on college campuses were especially drawn to him. He was in his 30s by now, a little older than them, but still able to speak their language. They were building a movement called the New Left, and
1: he was regarded as a close and welcome advisor. We didn't use jargon.
0: No mention of the proletariat or the masses.
1: He wasn't trying to bully you and make you feel guilty. He's conveying this very sincere, morally driven commitment to improving the lives of people who were at the bottom.
0: And pretty soon, people were calling him
1: the man who discovered poverty.
16: Right side, You read me, over?
17: This is the Situation Room. I read you. Go ahead.
16: Give me all available information on President, over.
0: Meanwhile, the country was reeling from the assassination of President Kennedy.
18: At 2:38 in the forward cabin of Air Force One, a necessary ceremony.
0: Which catapulted his vice president, Lyndon Baines Johnson, into the presidency.
1: Johnson was an immensely complicated man and intensely ambitious.
0: He'd grown up near poverty in Texas, taught poor Mexican-American children, and deeply admired FDR. He wanted to accomplish what Roosevelt hadn't, an interracial democracy with prosperity for all people.
1: In an odd way, Michael Harrington was an ally for a brief moment with Lyndon Johnson. They wanted some of the same things.
0: One day, Harrington gets a call from a Johnson aide who says,
1: come down for consultation in Washington about this legislation that Lyndon Johnson is going to announce at the end of January in his State of the Union address.
2: He's very excited. Like, this is someone who, until the other America, didn't really have steady employment.
1: So Harrington goes down and spends several weeks in these high-level consultations.
2: He's kind of amazed when they're throwing around the numbers of what they can do on this program and that program.
0: We're talking hundreds of millions of dollars.
1: This random Greenwich Village socialist is, you know, suddenly rubbing elbows with chief strategists within the new Johnson administration.
5: And he called himself a socialist, right? They knowingly invited a socialist.
1: They knowingly invited a socialist. I mean, they didn't, like, issue a press release saying, oh, Michael Harrington, the well-known, notorious socialist, is helping shape this legislation, but they weren't afraid of it.
0: And not long after these meetings, in January 1964, LBJ announced his war on poverty to the world.
19: This administration today, here and now, declares unconditional war on poverty in America.
0: That year, Harrington voted for LBJ in the presidential election. He now had a front row seat to power and made some tangible impact. And although he's still a leader in the Socialist Party, his thinking has shifted. Maybe the only real path to change in America is to work from within the system.
1: You know, we're not going to influence policy or get anywhere politically by running independent campaigns. We've been trying to do that for the past century. It's a dead end.
0: He argued that the goal should be to realign the Democratic Party.
1: That was the term used, realignment.
0: Bring new voters, especially Black voters, into the party and push white Southern Democrats out of the party.
1: Who'd been blocking particularly civil rights legislation, but lots of other progressive legislation for a generation.
0: Harrington sees the student movement, the civil rights movement, the workers' movement.
2: It's having the potential for building a new leftist majority within the Democratic Party, which he definitely sees as a possibility by 1964 and 1965.
0: By 1965, the Civil Rights and Voting Rights Acts had passed. The war on poverty was underway. And Harrington was in the Johnson administration's inner circle.
1: It must have seemed to him like a tremendously hopeful moment that, you know, even a half decade earlier would have been almost impossible to imagine.
20: Firing Line with William F. Buckley, Jr. Tonight, a war on poverty. Hope or hopeless?
0: Harrington was launched into the public eye, becoming an unofficial spokesperson for the White House.
2: Harrington is actually the first guest on Buckley's Firing Line when it premieres in the 60s, talking about the Great Society programs.
0: By this point, William F. Buckley was one of the most influential conservatives in America. And Firing Line offered a unique place on American television where politicians, academics, writers, and activists from all different views could engage in intense debate. Everyone from Muhammad Ali to Margaret Thatcher to Mother Teresa would eventually be a guest. So it was a big deal that Harrington was the very first.
21: How do you define poverty for purposes of the poverty program?
22: Well, it's not how I define it, it's how the government does.
21: I'm more interested in your definition.
22: Okay, mine's the government's, because it's become very precise.
21: The government usually does what you tell it, is that what you
22: mean? Oh, not at all. Not at all.
0: This idea of the other America that Harrington had released into the world, it spread.
23: The other America.
0: even finding its way into the speeches of Martin Luther King Jr.
4: And this other America has a daily ugliness about it that constantly transforms the buoyancy of hope into the fatigue of despair.
1: Martin Luther King used to joke with him, you know, Mike, we didn't know we were poor until we read your book.
0: After their first meeting on the eve of the DNC, Harrington had grown closer to King, becoming
1: a trusted advisor. He met with King at various places in the South.
5: Do you think MLK would have called himself a democratic socialist?
1: MLK did call himself a democratic socialist. He just didn't do it outside of, you know, close personal and political circles. It was bad enough that he was, you know, this radical black agitator. He didn't need to be a radical black red agitator.
0: But by 1967, King's rhetoric was becoming more forceful, some might say more radical, on poverty.
1: Organizing a poor people's campaign.
0: King and Harrington were on the same page about that. But there started to be friction between them when King started publicly speaking out about another glaring issue of the time, the Vietnam War.
4: There comes a time when silence is betrayal.
2: He's condemning the United States as the greatest purveyor of violence in the world.
1: And he criticized himself. You know, he said that this was troubling his conscience, that he had toned down what he really believed in the hopes of retaining communication with the White House.
0: The same White House that had pushed the war on poverty and passed the Civil Rights Act was also dropping bombs on poor people, innocent people, thousands of miles away. Harrington, also a pacifist, made a different choice, a compromise.
1: He felt that if he spoke out too directly, too loudly, he would lose whatever influence he had in the Johnson administration.
0: But Harrington would soon discover there was also a cost to not speaking out. That's coming up. You're listening to Throughline from NPR.
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0: You're listening to Throughline from NPR. I'm Rund Abdelfattah. Today on the show, the story of Michael Harrington, the founder of the Democratic Socialists of America, and his lifelong struggle to market socialist ideas to an American audience.
24: Seems now more certain than ever that the bloody experience of Vietnam is to end in a stalemate. But it is
0: in 1968, Walter Cronkite was the most famous and trusted news anchor in America. So it was a political earthquake when he went on air in February of that year and basically said, "Why are we still in Vietnam? We aren't winning. It's time to get out." The war was nearly a decade old by this point. But 1968 was an especially bad year. Night after night, scenes from the front lines beam into American living rooms.
25: Grim battle for possession of the BC's bunkers, about
0: bloodied American soldiers, Vietnamese women and children, maimed, displaced, killed.
3: Now they have nothing but one good meal a day.
8: Injustice anywhere is a threat to justice everywhere.
0: Martin Luther King Jr. was speaking out.
9: If I'm gonna die, I'll die now, right here fighting you.
0: Muhammad Ali was speaking out, casting the war as part of their same struggle.
9: You my enemy. My enemies are white people, not Viet Congs or Chinese or Japanese. You my opposer when I'm on freedom. You my opposer when I'm on justice.
0: Even Mick Jagger was singing about revolution.
2: You see an explosion of the student movement engaged in, like, street fighting.
0: Doug Green, author of Failure of Vision, Michael Harrington, and the Limits of Democratic Socialism.
11: We did not riot from the tear gas.
2: Mass protests.
11: We stayed in the streets.
0: But one voice was noticeably absent. Michael Harrington. By 1968, Harrington was chairman of the Socialist Party of America. And a lot of the young activists who had looked up to him for years don't know what to make of his silence.
12: I shall not see, and I will not accept the nomination of my party for another term as your president.
0: It was an election year. LBJ had already decided not to run for re-election, even before two assassinations rocked the country.
25: The Reverend Dr. Martin Luther King was assassinated in Memphis tonight.
26: In the Ambassador Hotel last night, Senator Kennedy was shot.
2: This upsets the political establishment in many respects and opens up the Democratic Party to different candidates.
0: And on college campuses, students were pushing hard for the anti-war candidate, Minnesota Senator Eugene McCarthy.
27: How many men must die to justify some 23,000 Americans?
0: In the end, Harrington chose to back LBJ's vice president, Hubert Humphrey.
2: Who is pro-war?
0: A position many students and activists find unconscionable. To them, supporting a candidate who wouldn't condemn the war, Democrat or not, meant sacrificing the moral foundation they stood on.
2: Pretty much the only excuse that Harrington has is, well, he's not a Republican.
0: Harrington calculated it this way. Humphrey, he believed, had the best chance of defeating the Republican challenger, Richard Nixon. And Humphrey was the lesser of two evils. So while it wasn't ideal, he was the best option they had. In the end, Humphrey was chosen as the Democratic candidate.
1: I was 17 in 1968, and I was outraged. I didn't see voting for someone like Hubert Humphrey as at all acceptable.
0: Morris Sisserman, author of The Other American, The Life of Michael Harrington. In the late 60s, Isserman was part of the SDS, Students for Democratic Society, the main student activist group of the era.
2: Ultimately, Hubert Humphrey doesn't win.
0: As for Harrington, a lot of the students brand him a sellout.
1: Wasn't even on my radar screen anymore, precisely because he wasn't standing up, you know, at these big anti-war rallies and adding his voice to ours.
2: SDS is going to move to basically being openly Marxist-Leninist within a short time. This is foreign to Harrington. He's really not liking this. He wants to build a new majority within the Democratic Party. And he sees all of this as destructive, ultra-leftism, sectarian.
1: I think he faced a genuine dilemma.
0: A dilemma that would follow Harrington for the rest of his life. How much should you compromise to build political power? And at what point does the compromise become the politics? The 1970s would test his resolve and that commitment to compromise. Republicans in the White House, a conservative Supreme Court, the Vietnam War dragging on until 1975, and this movement of the new left pushing against the status quo started to fray at the edges, losing so much of the momentum it had built in the 1960s. And the Socialist Party completely fell apart.
1: I watched the organization tear itself apart in a frenzy of sectarian conflict.
0: Long story short, Harrington, who was the chairman of the Socialist Party, finally comes out against the war after Nixon, a Republican, takes office. Coincidence? Probably not.
2: I agree. It's not a coincidence. And you also have a lot of people in the political establishment are like, we got to pull out.
0: But some in the Socialist Party pushed back, including Harrington's old mentor, Max Shackman. To them, defeating communism was the most important thing, even if it meant supporting Nixon. So they basically divorce. Each guy started his own new socialist group. Harrington called his DSOC.
2: The Democratic Socialist Organizing Committee.
14: Let me begin with a crack by famous remark by Will Rogers. I belong to no organized political party. I am a Democrat.
0: Harrington was basically starting from scratch again, trying to build a democratic socialist movement, which advocated for socialism at home and peace abroad. But now his North Star was the Democratic Party.
2: He thinks, okay, all these, the anti-war movement and other movements, we want to basically give them a place to go.
0: He had a kind of epiphany. The left wing of the possible. That's what this new progressive movement needed, he believed, to push the Democratic Party towards a better future. And he started getting the word out.
1: I had heard him speak on a number of occasions in the 1970s, and I was looking for reasons to disagree with him.
0: Morris remembers being in the crowd feeling skeptical. Like, there's no way this guy is going to win me over.
1: He would always, at the start of a speech, say, I have 3 points I want to make. It was always 3 points.
14: First of all,
1: he always held his speeches down to about a half hour.
14: Pascal talks about the necessity of making a wager on God. I would argue, somewhat analogous, that there's no way to prove that socialism is going to come.
1: And he would take questions.
0: One night, Morris decided to ask the question that had been bothering him since 1968.
1: I asked in a hostile tone, should you have supported Hubert Humphrey? And he said, yeah, and he explained why.
0: Morris still disagreed, but now he could understand the murkiness of it all more. He'd seen what a Nixon presidency had wrought. And more than anything, Harrington just seemed real to him, like he really was grappling with the right thing to do.
1: So that helped make me a Michael Harrington, socialist.
0: And that's how the teenager who had sworn off Harrington for being too willing to compromise now found himself becoming one of the first members of a new group formed by Harrington in 1982 called the Democratic Socialists of America, the DSA. The DSA brought together Harrington's DSOC and another group called NAM, the New American Movement, which had absorbed some of the former New Left activists, now in their early 30s, under one umbrella.
1: It's unusual on the left for mergers to take place.
0: Before merging, they did have to resolve one big disagreement.
2: Some of them are a bit more pro-Palestinian than Harrington is. Harrington was a Zionist. Like, he actually knew by heart the lyrics to the Israeli national anthem. And he had supported the 67 war, the 73 war. And as part of the Socialist International, he knew members of the Israeli Labor Party.
0: And the Palestinian question, how did he view that?
2: I mean, he eventually came to more two-state solution, but he definitely put the onus more on the Palestinians to reach an accommodation. He saw the Israelis as the wrong party in all of this.
0: The more pro-Palestinian NAM members eventually moved past that because
2: the key issue for them was getting rid of Reagan.
15: Government is not the solution to our problem. Government is the problem.
0: This was the 1980s. The Republican president, Ronald Reagan, was pro-free market capitalism and military interventions abroad and against unions and government programs. And that neoliberal free market ethos was quickly spreading into the Democratic Party, too, which was looking to win back corporate donors and suburban voters. The stakes felt high. And Harrington offered the movement something the left rarely had, access.
1: Harrington was someone who could be invited to go speak before the National Convention of the United Auto Workers.
0: And he regularly appeared on NPR.
16: Michael Harrington is best known for his book, The Other America, which was one of the weapons used in Lyndon Johnson's War on Poverty. He explains why in this country, socialism has been more of an influence than a political reality.
17: First and perhaps foremost to my mind is the fact that America has the most heterogeneous working class in the world.
1: So millions of people knew him.
0: He was radical enough to challenge what Americans thought was possible, but moderate enough to stay a part of the mainstream conversation. But the DSA was still a very tiny organization, peaking around 8,000 members in the 80s. And although Harrington considered them the left wing of the possible, a lot of people looking to go even further left were gravitating towards a different movement.
2: Jesse Jackson and the Rainbow Coalition

0: Harrington thought that Jesse Jackson was a little too militant, maybe a little too soft on communism at times.
1: Harrington had protested for civil rights alongside Jackson during the 60s, but he thought Jackson was too far left to actually win. When given the choice, Harrington often chose the more centrist option among the Democratic contenders.
0: And that's the thing with the realignment strategy. It always amounts to sacrificing any organization to stay within the Democratic Party tent, which was Harrington's overriding objective.
1: But Harrington did end up backing Jesse Jackson's 1988 presidential run.
2: I think that Harrington was speaking at some of Jackson's campaign events by then.
1: By then, so many of the things Harrington had spent his life fighting for seemed to be further out of reach than they'd been when he first got involved in politics. Reaganomics was winning. Capitalism seemed more dominant than ever. The Democrats were transforming into the party of corporations, leaving FDR and the New Deal behind. And the conversation around poverty was, well, just listen to Reagan's 1988 State of the Union address.
3: Some years ago, the federal government declared war on poverty, and poverty won.
1: Reagan might not have even known it. That feels like a real kind of attack on Harrington and his life's work.
2: Yeah, and it was untrue.
1: Morris says statistics showed poverty declining dramatically in the 1960s with the war on poverty. But Republican policies that hollowed out American manufacturing and weakened the labor movement undid a lot of that progress.
2: So, yeah, poverty got a second chance, but it wasn't the fault of the war on poverty.
1: Harrington died in 1989 at age 61 after a battle with esophageal cancer. Less than 2 years later, a little-known mayor from Vermont named Bernie Sanders was elected to Congress.
2: Harrington was asked close to his death by an inquiring reporter what he would say to God if it turns out, you know, there is a heaven, which by that point he didn't believe.
1: Harrington's response?
2: He would ask God why he mumbled. That is, why he didn't get his message across more clearly.
1: For decades after his death, Harrington was remembered as the man who discovered poverty. In 1998, Time magazine even named The Other America as one of the 10 most influential books of the 20th century to be published anywhere in the world. The DSA, meanwhile, was pretty dormant, a footnote in Harrington's story. That is, until 2015, when Bernie Sanders gripped the lectern at Georgetown University and said the words,
4: "Democratic socialism."
1: Morris Isserman says while Sanders deserves credit for reviving interests in Harrington's DSA, the seeds had been planted earlier.
2: I think a new openness to questioning capitalism begins with the economic crisis of 2008, which is Barack Obama's election, with new social movements emerging horizontally through social media. Spread particularly among the young, like Occupy Wall Street in 2011. There is this feeling that the system is not working.
5: You know, I call myself a democratic socialist in many ways inspired by the words of Dr. King from decades ago, who said, call it democracy or call it democratic socialism, there has to be a better distribution of wealth for all of God's children in this country.
1: Echoes of the questions and battles that Harrington faced can be heard all around us today. It's hard to know what Harrington would make of today's DSA and its most vocal supporters like Zohran Mamdani, especially when it comes to one of the biggest issues driving the movement right now, Israel-Palestine. A statement on its website reads, quote, DSA stands for the full freedoms and self-determination of the Palestinian people, including the end of Israel's colonization and occupation of all Arab lands.
2: I mean, we can't speak for him from the grave. I'd like to think he would have changed his mind in some fundamental ways. He might not be happy with DSA's official position, maximalist position, which forbids even the membership to liberal Zionists. But would he be cheering on the assault on Gaza? That I very much doubt. He changed dramatically in the course of his lifetime, and I imagine if he stayed with us for another four decades, he would have continued to change.
1: Harrington held on to the belief that in the long run, the Democratic Party could change too.
0: But it's also based on a faulty premise, because for Harrington, He thinks the Democrats are a collection of more or less equal interest groups: civil rights, labor, students, big business, etc. When that's not the case, the Democrats are actually a party of Wall Street, a party of big business and war. I think Harringtonism is actually a cautionary tale of what not to do. It may be helpful in building a constituency in the Democratic Party, but for casting off capitalism, I don't think it very much.
2: Harrington's second autobiography was titled The Long Distance Runner.

0: on Zoran and on the New York City chapter of DSA and on AOC, because they really represent his vision of a left wing of the possible.
1: The American people, I believe, are going to wake up and understand that the dream is over. The House of Cards has collapsed. Will the left be able to take advantage of the moment?
2: That's it for this week's show. Throughline was created by me and Ramtin Arablouei. Thank you to everyone who contributed expertise, research, and voiceovers. I'm Rand Abdel Fattah. Thanks for listening. 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And from the estate of Joan B. Kroc, whose bequest serves as an enduring investment in the future of public radio and seeks to help NPR be the model for high-quality journalism in the 21st century. 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
4: Boulder, Colorado is suing two big energy companies, arguing they deceived people about the harms of fossil fuels and contributed to costly disasters.
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7: BBC World Service, it's 5 hours GMT. Welcome to Weekend with Julian Warica. Voting in Brazil's presidential election begins today. The economy is doing well, but that doesn't mean that Lula's governing socialists are on course for victory. The pilot of the flight to Tel Aviv on the moment he was attacked by his colleague.
8: A big blow to the back of my head. After that, the blow kept coming one after the other. And that's when I realized that it's not the aircraft, it's the other guy.
7: And redrawing the electoral map, will it really help U.S. President Donald Trump's Republican Party in the midterm elections?
9: While the Republican effort to gerrymander has swung things in their direction, there's been an even bigger effect, which is the swing towards Democrats in the polls.
7: That's all here on Weekend after the World News.
10: BBC News with Fiona MacDonald. Yemen's army says it's striking the Iran-backed Houthis in the capital Sana'a and the group's stronghold of Sada'a. A spokesperson said its forces were hitting what he described as vital targets. Bernadette Keogh has more details.
11: Eyewitnesses in Sana'a reported hearing loud explosions and seeing warplanes firing missiles at the city. The strikes by Yemeni government forces came hours after the Houthis said they had attacked an oil facility near the Saudi capital, Riyadh. Flames and smoke were seen at the site. A Houthi military spokesman said ballistic missiles and drones had been deployed. Yemen was plunged back into civil war in July after years of calm.
10: Partial results from the election in Latvia show a big boost for the party of the Prime Minister, Andris Kullbergs. With most ballots counted, his United List is picking up around 36% of the vote, more than three times as much as it previously had. Peter Hyatt has this report.
12: Mr. Kullbergs only became Prime Minister in May after the previous coalition collapsed over the issue of drones from Russia's war against Ukraine entering Latvian airspace. And Russia has loomed large over this election. Latvia is now spending about 5% of its national income on defence. It also has a sizable ethnic Russian minority, and one party argued that Latvia should halt its aid to Ukraine. But that's not what Mr. Kullberg's centre-right United List party says, and the big increase in its vote suggests

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6: BBC World Service, it's 6 hours GMT. Welcome to Weekend with Julia Morica. Coming up on the programme, voting starts today in a crucial election in Brazil, with two main presidential candidates offering very different visions for the country.
7: On one hand, we have President Lula betting on multilateralism. On the other hand, we have Flávio Bolsonaro saying that he would be very much aligned with Donald Trump.
6: Also this hour, books in prison, a new law in Italy which targets foreign students who can't speak Italian well enough, and the actress Scarlett Johansson on her new crime drama Paper Tiger, as we report from the New York Film Festival.
8: When I think about the film, yeah, I think about the incredible love that these characters have for one another and what they are willing to sacrifice for one another.
6: That's all here on Weekend after the World News.
9: BBC News with Moira Alderson. The German Chancellor Friedrich Merz has arrived in Kiev on an unannounced visit. The trip is intended as a show of support for President Volodymyr Zelensky amid escalating Russian attacks on Ukrainian cities, Anna Pissarro reports.
10: Mr. Merz is travelling to Kiev accompanied by the CEOs of German defence companies and the economics minister to reaffirm Germany's support. He said Russia's war machine should be stopped or it would turn on others. He's expected to announce a package of measures including the release of €1 billion in military aid and funds to repair Ukraine's energy sector. A deal for the joint production of various drones is also in the pipeline. This includes defences against Russia's new jet powered drones. Kiev has suffered increasingly heavy Russian barrages, including hits on its bridges.
9: Partial results from the election in Latvia show a big boost for the party of the Prime Minister, Andris Kulbergs. With most ballots counted, his United List is picking up around 36% of the vote, more than three times as much as it previously had. Here's Peter Hyatt.
11: Mr. Kulbergs only became Prime Minister in May after the previous coalition collapsed over the issue of drones from Russia's war against Ukraine entering Latvian airspace. And Russia has loomed large over this election. Latvia is now spending about 5% of its national income on defence. It also has a sizable ethnic Russian minority, and one party argued that Latvia should halt its aid to Ukraine. But that's not what Mr. Kulberg's centre-right United List party says, and the big increase in its vote suggests many Latvians agree.
9: Peter Hyatt with that report. The main contenders in Sunday's Brazilian presidential election have made their final push for votes. Polls suggest a very tight race between the incumbent, President Luiz Inácio Lula da Silva, and his main opponent, the right-wing senator, Flávio Bolsonaro. Brazil's 160 million registered voters will also be electing lawmakers, governors and some senators. The British government has scrapped a controversial plan to

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0: Saul Galbetta performing from Mendelssohn's Opus 109. And that's it for this week's Arts Hour. 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
2: Boulder, Colorado is suing two big energy companies, arguing they contributed to costly disasters. 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
4: Hello, I'm Celia Hatton. It's 10 hours GMT. Welcome to the newsroom. Coming up on the BBC World Service, Brazil's polling stations open in 1 hour for an election that pits the current left-wing

0: immediate, concrete, tangible, real and affordable things that we can do to start to get control of our high energy costs, but also save our planet.
1: Joining me to talk about the law and potential impact of it is Laura Clivens. She's a science reporter for KQED in San Francisco. Hey, Laura, welcome to Roundtable.
2: Hi, thanks for having me.
1: Great to have you here. And joining me here in studio down in San Diego is Mackenzie Elmer. She covers the environment and energy with Voice of San Diego. Hey, Mackenzie, welcome back.
3: Hey, thanks for having me.
1: Great to have you both. So, you know, you each have been following this bill for quite some time. The governor, again, waited until the last minute, as he sometimes does. And Laura, we've learned over the last few years, you know, he can surprise folks with vetoes. But I was curious, were you surprised by the outcome here? Was there really, you know, a doubt or concern from environmental groups that this bill would make it across the line there?
2: I think most people believed that it would make it across because it had such strong bipartisan support, but it also had opposition from utilities, investor-owned utilities. And so that relationship, Newsom has been criticized by bowing to utilities before. And so I think people were concerned that he might end up vetoing it for that reason. But many folks believed that it would also go through because it lowers bills, and it's been so popular across the country. A bunch of other states have passed this with bipartisan support. So red states have also passed this kind of legislation.
1: And I want to talk a little bit more how it, you know, looks different here than in other places, you know, other parts of the country. But Mackenzie, what about you? I mean, did you expect this, you know, bill to make it to the finish line?
3: I think what Laura said is makes sense, and I didn't really expect it to fail after the both sides had approved it already. But yeah, I did follow the utility pushback, especially San Diego Gas and Electric. They had spoken out against the bill and kind of tried to share what I found to be actually some false truths about the safety issues that they said were related to plug-in solar.
1: And we'll dig into that and some of your investigation into it, which is quite interesting. But Laura, can you just, you know, tell us a little bit about what does balcony or plug-in solar actually consist of? How is it different from, you know, the rooftop solar I think we've become accustomed to seeing?
2: Sure. It's just a lot smaller. So it typically is a few panels, a inverter, which will convert the solar electricity to what you can use in your home, and some cables. And in theory, you would just plug it into an existing outlet. That's how it works in Germany. There are millions of these things all over. And that's where the market wants to go in the United States. You can put these off your balcony. You can hang them out of a window. You can tent them in your backyard. And they are also portable. So if you move or if you're a renter, you can bring them with you.
1: And Mackenzie, you actually got one of these solar kits, right? Can you, I don't know, explain what's included in it?
3: Yeah, I told Brightsaver, which is a nonprofit that sells these kits, a really big group behind the bill, that I wanted to write an article about using plug-in solar to see if I could track whether it lowered my bills. This is before the bill was passed, but unfortunately, I only had an 180 watt panel, which is you can get up to 1,200 watts with this bill. But I thought I might ask the state Public Utilities Commission before I plugged it in what would happen if I did so, since it wasn't technically legal. And they informed me that, well, SDG&E could cut my power off if they knew that I was plugging one in illegally.
1: So that kind of ended that.
3: Yeah, right. I didn't plug it in.
1: But what is it? I mean, does it look pretty? Is it, I don't know, is it like an IKEA type situation? You can put it together by yourself?
3: Yeah, or? I mean, I think some kits are, you know, they're different. But yeah, it's pretty simple. But the panels aren't necessarily that small. Like my 180 watt, I could almost fit it in my Kia Soul, or I did at least. But yeah, so some renters, you have to have like a fairly good balcony, you have to have good sun exposure. So I'm not clear how this would work for like every single renter. And you know, most people don't have a backyard if you are a renter. So
1: yeah, Laura, I don't know if what you can say about that, but that's one, you know, we hear about it's like balcony solar. Obviously not everybody has a balcony. I mean, what can you tell us about just, you know, how many people could potentially benefit from this?
2: Sure. Yeah. So for traditional solar, typically people would put it on their roofs and need to be a homeowner. And they'd also have to have money to pay tens of thousands of dollars to install it. And so the idea behind this is that what Brightsaver says is 70% of the rest of California who can't access that either because of income or they are renters or they don't have a roof that's situated in a good place, or maybe you're part of a big condo or something, that this provides the opportunity for people to do that. And I think in theory it can, because you can also just put it out of a window. So depending on the size of your panel, like maybe you have that bigger one. Like I've seen some that are quite large and they, like a guy just tented them against his backyard fence. I've seen other ones that are like half that size that you could theoretically put out a window and just like put up on like a little frame that's kind of like an erector set, it looks mm-hmm. like. And so I think that's where people could set these things up.
1: Well, and also, I was curious, and Mackenzie, if you can talk a little bit about this, but just like how much sun, because it sounds like you have some flexibility or people are, you know, using creative solutions here, but, you know, how much is important if, I don't know, my, you know, window is facing the back and it doesn't get a lot of afternoon sunlight, how much will that affect?
3: I mean, that's why I wanted to test it, really. Yeah. I mean, I've never had solar, obviously, because I didn't have a roof. But I think, like, obviously, if you have a southern exposure, you'll have sun all day. That'll probably get you more power. And then you can also, I believe, get a battery that you can attach to your panel so that you could store the sun's energy during the day and then use your battery to, I don't know, power your AC when you come on at home, and prices are at the highest between that 4 and 9 p.m. period. I did want to ask Laura, I mean, one thing is HOAs, you know, if you own like a condo or whatever, there was talk about, you know, HOAs might not let you put a panel on your balcony because they don't like the way it looks. Do you know if they got anything in the bill that won't allow HOAs to be picky like that?
2: No, they didn't. Not in California, but there are other states that did do that, like Colorado and New Jersey.
3: Okay.
1: Interesting. Yeah.
2: And also, I believe they did the HOA thing, but they what I am sure Colorado and New Jersey did was renters' rights, saying, like, if you're a landlord, you can't prevent this from happening. Mm.
1: Laura, I want to talk a little bit more about just the dollars and cents here. Can you talk a little bit about the prices for these solar kits and then, you know, ultimately how much that will likely or possibly save us on the back end?
2: Sure. Yeah. So the kits that are available, so it's kind of a funny situation what has happened. Right now, there are kits that are being sold in California. They don't meet any of the requirements, or they don't meet the requirements of this bill or this law that's just been passed. But those ranged in price from like $300, which is the version that you got that from Brightsaver, which is just a smaller version of things, to something that might be around $2,000. And then those are different sizes. So you're going to make back the cost of that according to different timelines based on how much energy you're actually saving. So some companies are saying it'll take 2 years to pay back the upfront costs. Some have said it's a few more years. Generally, what I have seen with the people that I've talked to who've installed these and had them for the last year is that it shaves off about 20% of their monthly bill or 25% of their monthly bill.
1: Hmm. Is there any hope that, I don't know, passing this bill might change the cost down the line? I mean, do you expect these kits, you know, to become cheaper potentially as they become more widely available?
2: Yeah, certainly that would happen with a variety of technologies. That's sort of the trajectory, and that this would be no different. What's interesting is we have all this legislation, and California's is on the stricter side of it, but it did pass. And so companies now have to develop technology that meets the standards that are in this new law. That we actually don't have any tech that's there yet. So the initial, there's two manufacturers I've heard of that are developing this. Those models are not yet out, but I think the price will continue to come down as more and more competition enters the market and things change a little bit. The standard might, right now it's more on the stricter side. If you talk to various electricity people, they think it might ease up a little bit and therefore open the market a little bit more. But I think the goal here is for this to get to what Germany has, which is you can go to IKEA, you spend $400 there and you get the kit. And so that's what people are hoping we will see here within a few years.
1: Yeah, Laura, can you talk a little bit more about, because we hear that, you know, Germany is sort of the example case, you know, the main case we hear about. How successful has it been there ultimately in terms of energy use?
2: So it's incredibly successful in its popularity. There are over a million registered systems in Germany and believed to be over 4 million systems, many of which are not registered with the government, with the utilities there for them to know about them. But overall, when you look at how much energy these things can produce as compared to the demands of the full grid, it is so minimal. Even if you look at all the solar production, it's just a percentage within like the single digits of all the solar in Germany. But I think you can look at that and feel really defeated and be like, why would we even do this? This is just moving around deck chairs on the Titanic as we go down. But another way to look at it that a bunch of folks I've spoken with advocate for is this is sort of like a gateway drug, right? This is a gateway to wanting to get more solar, to wanting to get a battery, which I have seen in folks that I've been following for the last year and a half since I saw the first installation go in, where they are getting more solar. Then they're thinking about, okay, how do I use my electricity in my home to maximize using my solar power? So they're running their dishwasher during the day when their little panel is, you know, producing. And then it's also a really visual representation. So it is a conversation point. And so as we know, with climate, being silent around it is a problem. And so the more you can have conversations about climate change and the issues here and what actions people can take, the more we can hopefully move the needle.
1: Oh, that's really interesting. And Mackenzie, I think we've, you know, had conversations about climate anxiety or just, you know, how people react to just feelings around climate change and then like the feeling of inaction, right? Mm-hmm. I mean, what jumps out, I thought that was interesting, of like this idea of it being like a gateway drug or some kind of a way to kind of get folks involved.
3: I mean, saving 20 to 25% of my monthly bill because I have a solar panel, like that's something I think anyone from any political party can get behind, right? And the climate change is not really, it's an issue that's become, you know, taboo, I think, for all political parties at the moment.
1: So even putting that aside.
3: Yeah, affordability of energy is the most important thing here, I think.
1: Well, you know, you brought that up. I mean, I think it might be helpful if you could remind us just where San Diego sits in terms of electricity costs.
3: Yeah, San Diego and Hawaii are like often fighting for the top and most expensive energy in the country in terms of prices. So we... You know, SDG&E's prices are always like topping the charts in terms of, you know, cost of distribution and generation. San Diego Community Power, I should mention as well, because they are the ones that actually buy and sell the energy. So
1: earlier you mentioned, I don't know, a little concern about safety in San Diego, you know, SDG&E. I'm wondering if you can kind of break that down for us.
3: You mean the pushback from the utility companies?
1: Yeah.
3: Yeah. So as Laura had mentioned, you know, the utility companies came out against this, both public and private, because, you know, any amount of generation that they're losing means they lose money. They charge people based on how much you use, and they charge for their infrastructure that way. So they really came out with this safety message, which I think has some bearing because they obviously there's some work to be done here about making sure that these systems are safe. But they were saying that the solar energy on your balcony might somehow, you know, feed back into the wider grid and endanger a worker who's on a line that's supposed to be down or something. But they couldn't provide any concrete evidence, or no one could that I could find, of that ever happening. So.
1: And Laura, you note in your reporting, you know, this law has like an end date to it, right? It goes to like 2030. You know, Newsom signed this law, and obviously he just has a couple more months now, you know, in his role as governor. Could be looking for another job soon. But I'm just wondering, Laura, like how you'd characterize his environmental legacy. Now it's been, you know, almost two full terms now.
2: Well, he's done a lot of things. And there have been a lot of goals set. He's joined a lot of coalitions. And so I think we've seen a variety, like we've seen some huge successes, like the explosion of battery. Like we have this long-term storage, these huge, massive battery build-outs that have really given a buffer to the California grid. Those have been successful. And then we've also seen things where people are critical of him, administration, like changes to our system called Cap and Invest, which is sort of like the closest thing California has to tax on carbon. Basically, there have been modifications to that people do not support. And so I think it's definitely mixed. And right now there's this whole we have this all of our wildfire challenges and utility cost challenges, and he's in a tricky situation with that that I do not envy. And so he has to sort of like ride different interests, and so he's getting a lot of criticism from both sides.
1: Mackenzie, kind of as we have about a minute left, this law is going to take effect January 1st. I'm just wondering, you did this experiment and you kind of ran into some roadblocks, but do you have any kind of final tips for folks that are, really considering setting up plug-in solar?
3: I mean, if you're a renter, I would go in on a panel with your roommates if you just even see if it can shave off some costs for you. I mean, we're in a heat wave right now in San Diego that's going to be lasting about a week. I mean, this year is the first year I've heard a lot of people talk about, okay, I haven't had an AC unit in San Diego like for years and years, and this is the one year that really broke it for me where I really have to get one. And so,
1: Absolutely.
3: 1200 watt panel, couple grand, I get it, it's a big expense, but hey, I mean, like in the long run, if that can power your AC unit, which is how much I guess that 1200 watt could do, it's like sounds like a good idea.
1: And as you mentioned, we're under a heat warning right now, an extreme heat
3: So
1: warning.
3: we're gonna have a lot of that. And also today the SDG&E put out a notice that they're gonna be, preparing for shutting down the power, which they do in these heat waves to prevent wildfires. So if you can run your AC unit on, some other backup power, you won't be affected by that as much.
1: All right, well, we're going to have to leave it there. I really appreciate you both joining us here, breaking this down. I've been speaking with KQED science reporter Laura Clivens, along with Mackenzie Elmer from Voice of San Diego. Thanks so much for being here.
3: Thanks.
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6: Welcome back to KPBS Roundtable. I'm Andrew Bracken. Out in Julian, a nonprofit is expanding their efforts to save a species that's making a comeback, the gray wolf. The wolves were driven to near extinction by the mid-20th century, but over the years, Julian's California Wolf Center has helped to revitalize the gray wolf population. These days, though, the wolves are facing some new challenges, like a warming planet and threats to federal protections. And joining me to talk about it is Tammy Murga. She's environment reporter here at KPBS. Hey, Tammy.
7: Hey, Andrew.
6: Great to see you. Thanks for being here. So first off, this is like a really unique story to me on multiple levels, but I was just first wondering, you know, why wolves? I think a lot of us, first thing we think of might be the kind of like a wolf sound effect or something dangerous, scary even. What led you to want to explore their world?
7: Sure. Yeah. Well, you know, ever since picking up the environment beat and just being a visitor of Julian and having gone to the Wolf Center, I thought at one point I need to come out here and find a story. And, you know, this opportunity just came naturally and I really wanted to get in there. But, you know, we really started this conversation with folks there at the center, immediately just helping me understand, you know, the appreciation that they have, of course, naturally, right, for wolves. And this growing culture that we all kind of grew up, right? And Jason Keaton, he works there at the center, and he kind of put it into perspective for me. You know, he said, we don't have a lot of myths about other large carnivores like the wolves, you know, eating your grandmother and dressing up like her in her clothing.
6: Yeah, yeah.
7: Or humans losing all control under a full moon. So that's something that we all know about. But, you know, it was really beautiful to just see them get into their world and learn how they care for wolves. And so there's now an opportunity to expand that work. And, you know, maybe we can talk a little bit about that later.
6: Yeah, definitely. I mean, can you describe more? You're talking about these gray wolves. Can you describe what kind of wolves we're talking about?
7: Sure, of course. So there's different species, right?
6: Yeah.
7: But here at the Wolf Center, we're talking specifically, as you mentioned, the gray wolf, which is the largest and more most widespread species. And they mostly live in northern parts of the U.S., Europe, Asia. And then the one that I mostly focused on in our story is the Mexican gray wolf. And they're the smallest and most rarest type of gray wolf. And they're subspecies. So you can recognize them mostly by their gray, their rust, and black coat colors. And they mostly live in parts of Arizona, New Mexico, and parts of northern Mexico.
6: Interesting. And now I want to go back in time, you know, by the early 1900s, you know, tell us why these gray wolves were facing pretty much like extinction at that point, right?
7: Right, yes. And it really was human-driven, mainly having to do with complaints about protecting livestock. So it started really with European settlers. When they came, they brought their cattle, their livestock into the U.S. and into wolf territories. And so the first anti-predator campaign that paid a bounty on a wolf just came 30 years after the Jamestown settlement. So that was really interesting to learn a little bit about. And, you know, even though state and federal protections have been in place for many, many years, for decades, the public perception has changed along the way. You know, we've kind of really built this understanding a little better, like think about the role that wolves play in nature. But there's still, of course, a lot of conflict between some of those who manage livestock and hunting dogs.
6: And they feed on livestock. Is that the kind of the main driver of just, yeah, their numbers
7: exactly
6: going down? Yeah. Okay. So now coming back to the 1970s, the California Wolf Center is established in Julian, California. I mean, why was it created here? It's a place obviously not like native for gray wolves, right?
7: Right. I mean, maybe we can think in, you know, far, far, you know, many, many years ago, they probably roamed here in these areas, mostly in New Mexico, as I mentioned, in Arizona, New Mexico, northern parts of Mexico. But it was here in Julian that in the late 1977 to be exact, the founders, Paul and Judy Kennis, they found this place in Julian and thought it was pretty ideal to focus on their conservation efforts to educate the public about wildlife in general and the role that wolves play in the ecosystem.
6: You know, can you tell us more about how it works and just kind of tell us more about the Wolf Center? What's their strategy for getting more wolves back into the wild?
7: Yeah, absolutely. So the center really participates in a lot of national and binational programs like the Mexican Wolf Species Survival Plan. And they really focus on breeding these critically endangered subspecies of the gray wolf that are in captivity. And they sort of build. So one thing that we saw when I was there is Durango, this wolf, it's a Mexican gray wolf. They were separated from his brother and they were going to bring in a potential mate. And the hope really is that they have pups and essentially, you know, I'm really simplifying the process here.
6: Yeah, I'm sure.
7: But the hope is for these wolves to hit it off, have cubs, and those babies to be put out in the wild and be essentially taken up by wild parents in parts of Arizona or New Mexico where they're more their natural habitat is. And that's part of this really important plan to grow their numbers more naturally. And it seems like, you know, over the years, wolves, these populations have grown from really only a founding amount of 7 to now more than 300, 317 to be exact.
6: Oh, wow. And, you know, tell us more about how important this Julian Center specifically has been for that broader effort to bring the wolf population back.
7: Yeah, so, you know, as I mentioned, the organization's breeding program and, of course, federal protections, which have been in place for a long time, they really helped increase those numbers. And Jason Keaton, who I mentioned earlier at the center, he told me that, you know, again, that hope is to get those pups out early on. And the goal really is to help strengthen that genetic diversity. And so here he is telling us a little bit about it.
3: Without humans breeding those wolves to create diverse individuals, the lack of genetic diversity will be the greatest threat to that subspecies of gray wolf.
7: Yeah, thank you. And so, sorry, I apologize. It's Jacob Keaton at the Wolf Center.
6: Got it. You mentioned federal protections there, and there's, you know, potential change around those protections for wolves, and President Trump recently signed an executive order. Can you tell us, you know, just tell us more about that and what's at stake?
7: Right. So this really, earlier this month, President Trump signed this executive order, and it came after a backlash from ranchers over eased beef import tariffs. And so the order directs the federal government to decide if gray wolves and the Mexican wolves have recovered enough to lose their endangered species protections. And in the order, President Trump cites millions and millions of dollars that were lost in livestock and management, of course, burdens to ranchers. And ranchers say, you know, these growing populations, they've met their criteria. They're growing in numbers, but with more wolves comes more attacks, they argue. And we actually have seen those numbers rise. I was looking into some of the data that's around by the federal government, I'm sorry, by states. Each state tracks these figures. California, Oregon, Colorado have seen a rise in attacks on livestock. But, you know, I think it's still something that's very, you know, arguable right now. A lot of conservationists say these numbers are growing, and it has been because of all the conservation work that we've been focused on over the years. And still, they're not at a point where we're ready to delist them.
6: Yeah. You know, we talked about how long the Wolf Center has been doing their work. What, it's almost like 50 years. And now they do have plans to expand. Can you talk about their vision for the future?
7: Yes. So just nearby, and this is really a plan to expand their physical footprint. They're raising $3 million to make it all happen. But they bought this property. It's 28 acres, and it's really close to their current site. And it's pretty much undeveloped. Oh, if you go there, it's really just a big barn. And the goal there is to turn it into a visitor and education center. But the fact that the rest is undeveloped, I think, is the beauty of their vision there. They have native plants, you have turkeys, you have deer running wild, and that's really what they hope to keep as they bring in more wolves and expand, you know, let them roam. They'll have more areas to roam there. And Matt Anderson, he also works at the center there, and he'll tell us a little bit. He told me a little bit about what the plan is there, the vision.
8: We're really focusing on that coexistence and what that means, with the wolves playing a major role as a California native predator within a food chain situation where they control herbivorous species and in turn have a control over the biodiversity of plants and trees.
6: I'm wondering if you could talk a little bit about this idea of coexistence and just some of the strategies that they're exploring around, you know, like making wolves be able to kind of survive around these different species and
7: right.
6: habitats.
7: Yeah, it's actually really interesting. I mean, again, wolves are apex predators, right? That means that they sit at the very top of the food chain and they help regulate these populations like deer and elk. And so when you bring them in and you let nature just do its thing, you have wolves and you see that chain, right, where they prevent over... they regulate the populations of these herbivores, and then that helps prevent overgrazing, and that allows riverbanks and soils to recover. And so they kind of hope that by integrating this with what's already here natural in California, they'll be able to see this, show the public, right, grow this love for wolves and to, like we were talking earlier, right, hopefully get rid of this negative public perception about wolves. You see the role that they play here. And the I guess, long-term vision that they have is to bring in other native predators here to San Diego area.
6: And also you were talking about, like, a strategy where maybe they're also exploring how to, like, handle livestock to better protect themselves from these wolf populations as a way not to just... you know, kill the wolves as the only solution, right?
7: Sure. That's one of the things that I learned about this organization that's been around for a while, right? So it's called the Working Circle Program. That's now a nonprofit, but it started here in the Julian. And it's essentially this way to partner with ranchers and reduce wolf livestock conflicts. And so they teach herd management techniques so that your cattle are trained to work together and deter wolves. So it goes again with that whole point of, you know, there's space for everybody here. Wolves play an important role in the ecosystem, and there are ways to you know, all work together with your cattle, with ranchers, etc. So yeah, I thought that was really interesting to see, you know, that there are ways around this, and I think with more space, they'll probably be able to do more of that work.
6: Well, it's a really interesting story. And Tammy, thanks so much for sharing more about it. I've been speaking with Tammy Murga. She's an environment reporter here at KPBS. And you can find her full story at kpbs.org. Tammy, thanks again.
7: Thanks so much.
6: Up next, the Padres continue their winning ways and now get set for the Division Series coming up this weekend. 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Stay tuned.

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5: Welcome back to KPBS Roundtable. I'm Andrew Bracken. Well, the Padres' hot streak continued into the postseason. The team dismantled the Chicago Cubs in two pretty boisterous games at Petco Park this week. And now they're getting ready for their next challenge, and that's a matchup with the Milwaukee Brewers, who are the top seed in the National League. Game one of that series is Saturday in Milwaukee. First pitch is set for 5:30. I want to talk more about the Padres, the week that was, and then the matchup coming up. And joining me to do that is Karthik Venkatraman. He is a sports anchor and reporter with CBS News 8. Karthik, welcome.
6: Hey, what's up, man? How's it going?
5: Great. Great to have you here. Thanks for joining us. So,
6: yeah. Thanks for having me on.
5: Last season, you know, the Padres, they, you know, their season ended at Wrigley Field, losing to the Cubs in the wild card round. But this year, the tables turned. What led to the Padres' success this year, you think?
6: Yeah, I think, you know, momentum plays a huge part of it. You know, we talk about last year as they went to that series against the Chicago Cubs, and they go over to Wrigley Field, and the offense was really starting to slow down. They didn't really look like the team that gotten on hot streaks before. But I feel like this season, we're really starting to see what they kind of were like in 2024, you know, middle of the season, maybe not so sure about this team. Then all of a sudden the momentum starts picking up, the bats get going, the pitching gets better. Now they're riding this huge momentum wave coming into the playoffs. And you're like, okay, this team looks like a team that can make a deep run. Whereas last season, I feel like we were saying, okay, if this team can put it back together, they can make a deep run. And it's always to already have something than to not have it. And so the Padres have it, and they definitely showed it, you know, in game one. And then you're like, okay, you know, if this team plays like this, they're going to make a deep postseason run. Then they came out and a lot of pressure in game two to get the job done, and they get the job done. So they back things up in game two and get things done. And, you know, they're moving on to the NLDS against a tough Brewers team.
5: Yeah, and I want to talk more about that matchup. Full disclosure, I'm originally a Chicago Cubs fan. I feel like I need to just add that there. But I have to say, like, one key for the team to me this series was not a pitcher or a hitter, but like Padre fans. You know, I've heard the crowd described as fanatical and rowdy, you name it. It just like got a lot of attention from those around the league and from, you know, people watching on national TV. And I want to play a bit of sound from game two. This was like pretty important moment against the Cubs, pinch hitter Gavin Sheets hitting a home run.

0: I mean, I don't know if that fully captures it, but I've talked to, you know, people there. And can you just describe what the atmosphere was like over those two games this week?
1: Yeah, man, you play that sound and I start to get the chills again that I was getting when I was over there at that stadium for games one and two of that series. I'm telling you, man, especially game one, you know, I'm coming out there, I'm in the press box and I'm watching that game and I'm just sitting there and I'm like, man, this stadium's awesome. And it's funny because you see so many people talk about it now on national TV and then they're like, oh yeah, Petco Park's becoming one of the great home atmospheres. I'm like, no. This place is the greatest, in my opinion, home atmosphere in Major League Baseball. The way that they pack out the stadium on a day-to-day basis, it's absolutely phenomenal. And I'll tell you what, I mean, like, game one, you could feel it in the energy, and you knew the energy was going to be there because Pete Crow Armstrong comes up to bat. Michael King throws one pitch, it's a strike, and the crowd's going bananas. You don't see that typically in a baseball game, but they're going absolutely bananas. Then he gets them on two, and he gets them on three, and the place explodes. And chills are just running down my body, kind of like that Gavin Sheets sound that you played right there as well. I mean, man, I was talking about it with a lot of people up in the press box, and amongst like cool things that I've done in my career, and I'm reaching up a decade, you know, in sports journalism. One of the coolest things I've experienced, it's not often, like, because I'm in those atmospheres so often that I get chills running down my body during a game, especially when I'm a neutral journalist. I have no, you know, pulling favor for either team. You know, I'm right down the middle. And, you know, that just speaks to the atmosphere that you have there. The rally towels are awesome. You know, Joe Musgrove coming out in the ninth in game one and the way the crowd received him was awesome. Mason Miller's entrance is always awesome, but to see him come out in game two and see the crowd react there is just so cool. All the moments that surrounded the game were awesome. And, you know, Padres Nation, the faithful, knows how to bring a game in and game out.
0: Yeah, and it was really great to see it just get, San Diego get its due. You know, you talked about just the experience of covering this team and some of the special moments this week. But this week, in addition to covering the news and the team, you also kind of, I don't know, became part of the news in somewhat like of a viral moment you had with Padres star Manny Machado during a press conference. Here's a clip.
2: Manny, this team beat you all in the playoffs last year. They beat you several times this year, including...
3: Hey, aren't you from San Diego?
2: Yeah, I am.
3: Why are you wearing blue?
2: Do you like it? You don't like it? I'll take it
3: obviously
2: off.
3: Obviously not.
2: Well, I'll take it off next time.
3: I'm just asking.
0: So there's Manny Machado kind of having some fun with you wearing a blue suit, ostensibly not the Padres colors. What was that moment like for you?
1: It's just one of those things, you know, you never expected. When I woke up in the morning and I came out there, I didn't really expect that was going to be the topic of conversation that day. I simply wore that blue jacket because, I really like that blue jacket and I think it looks good on me, and I don't get to wear it a lot in studio because I don't have a bottom that matches it. Honestly, my fiance hates it when I wear mismatching tops and bottoms. So I kind of listened to her on her fashion advice there. And, I decided that I'm just going to go with the top out there, and I wore some gray pants with it, not thinking much of it, and didn't think I was going to get that reaction. I think Manny maybe came at me a little bit because I was asking him a question he didn't like about how they had troubles against the Cubs last postseason and this season in the game that they, you know, allowed 23 runs to the Cubs. And, it just kind of shook out the way it was. It's funny. I don't really ever like to make the story about me, you know, that as journalists, that's not what we really like to do. But
0: sometimes it happens, right? Yeah.
1: Sometimes it does. And, you know, I just wanted to play with it. You know, I know a lot of people have said something in my comments or, you know, whatever about like me bowing down to Manny or whatever. But like at the end of the day, like, you know, my personal opinion is everyone can get over it. It's just a suit. And, I was just having fun back and forth, and it's not really a big deal to me. And
0: It
1: may be a big deal to a bunch of people, but, it is what it is. It's just a suit, and I'll wear that blue suit again. I don't care what really people say. I know I look good in it, and, it is what it is, man.
0: No, I thought you handled it great. And then, you showed up the next time in a brown suit, and then Manny, commented on that and gave you respect for that. So, now I want to kind of turn to the next series up here. The Padres are going to take on the Milwaukee Brewers. What stands out to you about this matchup?
1: Yeah, man, it's going to be a tough one. I mean, we've seen these two teams play recently in August, and the Padres, swept
0: Did
1: them
0: well.
1: And dealt them pretty good. But, it's a team that I think the Padres can handle and move on to the NLCS with an impending matchup potentially against the Los Angeles Dodgers if they take care of business against the Atlanta Braves. But, yeah, we'll see how it shakes out, man. The Brewers are obviously really good. They have the most wins this season of any other team. They don't hit for a ton of power per se, as far as like when you look at their home run numbers, nobody really sticks out with like 40 bombs or anything like that, but they hit consistently. They got this guy named Jacob Mizorowski that everybody knows, who, you know, everyone talks about Mason Miller and how much heat he throws. Jacob Mizorowski throws that heat, but he does it consistently over 5, 6, 7 innings. I mean, it's insane what that man's able to do with his pitches, and he's going to win NL Cy Young. So, I mean, like, this guy is a freak, and the Padres are going to have to go up against him in game one. And yeah, I mean, it's going to be a tough series. They also have home field advantage, but you know, if the Padres can just steal one with how well they played at home over these past couple of days, who's to say the Padres can't close it out in four?
0: That sounds great. You know, I want to talk a little bit more broadly about the San Diego sports scene. You talked about this a little earlier, just how impressed you've been with the crowds down at Petco. But there's also just so many teams in San Diego. You cover a lot, not just baseball, right? We've seen the rise of soccer with the Wave, San Diego FC. Soccer just plays such an immense part of our sports culture. As someone, you know, not originally from here, what stands out to you about San Diego and where sports are today?
1: People are very, you know, passionate about their teams, man. Like, soccer is such a big thing here, so I'm glad we got a Major League Soccer team in San Diego FC. Obviously, the Wave are having one heck of a season in which they're just performing so well, have a chance to clinch a playoff spot, you know, if they take care of business against Orlando today. And not only that, like, they're sitting second in the NWSL table as the standings continue to sit. And, you know, they're playing great. And, you know, you have San Diego State men's basketball that was in the national championship a few years ago. And, you know, they're obviously relevant. And then there's other programs that are really trying to build and, you know, cement themselves, like San Diego State football, who's having a, you know, a tough start to things. But, you know, what I love about San Diego is people really care and people really get into it. And, yeah, you know, I've been to a lot of places. I've been around a lot of passionate fan bases. And, you know, San Diego's, you just know, one of those other cool fan bases, especially as it, you know, revolves around the Padres. And, you know, I hope around these other teams as they continue to, you know, find more success. But, you know, I always say about the Padres, you know, after the Chargers left, that was San Diego's team. And that was the one that, you know, really people gravitated towards around, which is why I think they do so well in attendance, even when they're not playing well. We saw it this season. We saw it in seasons like 2023 when they don't make the playoffs and stuff like that. So, you know, I think that, you know, this passionate fan base deserves winning culture. And, you know, it's cool to see them get it, especially, you know, with their Padres right now.
0: Yeah, and you mentioned the Chargers. I mean, that's like coming up on nearly a decade since they actually left San Diego, which is crazy to think about. You mentioned San Diego State football, and just real briefly, I want to touch on this. You know, they have a game tomorrow night at Snapdragon. They're playing Texas State, but the big news there is they're dealing with an outbreak of mumps. It's been reported. I think San Diego Union Tribune first reported that. What can you tell us about that situation? I mean, you know, will they actually be able to play? Because it sounds like it's a significant amount of players on the team.
1: Yeah, it's a wild situation that's, you know, going over there at San Diego State. You know, at CBS 8 News 8, we've been covering it a lot there, and it is wild. I think, you know, regardless, if you ask Sean Lewis, he's not going to back down. They're going to be able to field the guy. They'll play their fourth strings if they have to. He doesn't back down from any challenge, and he doesn't make any excuses about, you know, going and playing out there on the football field. It'll be their first ever Pac-12 football game in their new conference against Texas State, so it's going to mean a lot to the university, and you know, we'll see how they go try and get the job done. Obviously, it hasn't been a sharp start to the season, but we'll see what they're able to do.
0: Yeah. Okay, back to the real task at hand. The Padres, you know, they kick off the series Saturday and Sunday in Milwaukee. Then they head back to Petco Park for at least, you know, game Tuesday and hopefully Wednesday as well. What do you think the Padres really need to do to keep this run going?
1: Yeah, I mean, if they can really get a hold of Jacob Mizorowski in game one and, you know, they're able to get some hits on him. He hasn't given up a ton of runs in a lot of his outings this season, but recently he did go up 5 in a game to the Cubs, and he's given up 3 a couple others. If they can knock him around and find some sort of way to, you know, get their high leverage arms and gain a lead, even if they have to win, you know, 1-0, 2-1, whatever that is, like if they can find a way to grind out in game one, I think they steal absolute momentum in the series and, you know, have a really good chance of closing it out. So that would be my thing to watch on. Can they get the Jacob Mizorowski in game one? If not, obviously they'll still have their opportunity in game two to, you know, try and square something away and, you know, still get the job done at home. I think that's going to be imperative, trying to set yourself in a position where you steal one of those games on the road so you can come out and win it at home, because going back for game 5 in Milwaukee is going to be really tough.
0: Well, and regardless, we know Tuesday at Petco will be rocking loud, right?
1: Yeah.
0: I've been speaking with Karthik Venkatraman. You can watch him on San Diego's CBS News 8. Karthik, thanks so much for being here.
1: Yeah, appreciate it, man. Thanks for having me on.
0: And that'll do it for this week's Roundtable. Thanks so much for listening. Roundtable's technical producer this week is Ben Redlosk. The show was produced by Ashley Rush. Brooke Ruth is Roundtable's senior producer, and I'm your host, Andrew Bracken. Please stay cool this weekend. Check on your neighbors. 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It's getting hot out there. You can always visit sandiego.gov/places to cool down for more info on cool zones and resources. Thanks again for listening. 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
9: Dramatically worse than previously predicted.
10: It matters.
11: Why can't we just stop emitting carbon altogether?
12: A climate crisis that we must not ignore.
4: I'm Caroline Steele, and this week we're in Scotland, where there's a thriving berry-growing industry worth more than $250 million. But the growing conditions are changing, as berry farmers face warmer, drier summers and, crucially, fewer hard winters. But help is on hand from scientists at the James Hutton Institute near Dundee, who have spent many years working with genetics to develop fruits that are able to adapt. The BBC's Laurie Carnican went to meet Nikki Jennings, one of the fruit breeders at the Institute.
13: So, Laurie, this is one of our breeding tunnels. This one's a little bit different, and it's a demonstration tunnel of our newest varieties and our best selection in the pipeline that might develop into a new variety. So we have all our raspberries in here and a new blackberry.
14: How is the climate affecting how raspberries are being grown, and why is it important that you're doing the research you're doing here?
13: In the raspberry breeding programme, we aim to breed new varieties for the industry, both for the UK and Europe and beyond. A new variety has to be robust and adaptable to changing environments, as well as producing a lovely big berry that's good to eat with a long shelf life that people will want to buy.
14: It's a lot for breeders to have to take into consideration, isn't it?
13: Yes, we have probably 6,000 different genotypes here in any one season. I'm part of a fruit group that has a superb underpinning science programme. With the use of new genetics technologies, we're looking to develop molecular markers that will help speed up the breeding process, that will focus on traits that are important to the economics of production.
14: We're experiencing quite a prolonged hot spell in Scotland, which some of us might think is fantastic. Presumably for your growers, that brings its own challenges in the same way that wetter winters will as well. Is that something they're feeding back to you here at the Institute? And presumably that's helping to guide some of the trials that you're doing.
13: Yes, definitely, and it helps guide us in what research to focus on in the future. England have had it particularly bad, and it's not good for the crops, it's not good for the soft fruit above 25, above 30 degrees. They really struggle. So we'll be looking at heat tolerance. We're also looking at water use efficiency to address the issues of drought in the future.
14: Well, this is about the size of the top of my thumb. It has a lovely gloss to it. It picked very easily, so now the only thing left to do is to taste it. The first thing that springs to mind, Nikki, is I'm almost transported back to being a child. I don't think I've tasted a raspberry with a flavour like that since I was a wee girl picking them off the hedgerows.
13: A good depth of flavour with a balance of sweet and acid, a popular flavour and an acceptable flavour.
14: It's a really, really, really tasty berry.
13: Good.
14: I'm going to have another one.
13: Yes. Yeah, please help yourself.
4: Nikki Jennings from the James Hutton Institute. And that was Climate Watch from the BBC.
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2: Suicide rates are rising among Black youth, especially boys. 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
4: I'm Janine Herbst with these headlines. With midterm elections just weeks away and control of Congress at stake, President Trump has been rallying in traditionally red states. Yesterday, he was in Ohio, where Republicans are in a competitive race for Senate and governor. Tomorrow, he visits Nebraska. This week, the Trump administration plans to mail out $500 checks to nearly a million Americans who are enrolled in some private health insurance plans. Those eligible live in one of 30 states that use healthcare.gov for their Affordable Care Act insurance, also known as Obamacare. And it'll be a light week on Wall Street for economic data, as investors focus mostly on the bond markets that continue to signal big concerns about the global economy. I'm Janine Herbst, NPR News.

0: This is Weekend Edition from NPR News. I'm Aisha Roscoe. Have a great week.
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6: From the KPBS Traffic Center, right now we're taking a look at southbound 5 right around Claremont Drive. We have some debris that's in lanes there, so keep an eye for that. Other area freeways are looking good. We don't have any major problems or events. Keep in mind, La Mesa Oktoberfest is happening today between Spring Street and Allison, so expect lots of traffic. Traffic supported by Caltrans, District 11. All lanes on southbound I-5 will be closed tomorrow night at Via de San Ysidro from 10 p.m. to 6 a.m. Use Interstate 805 for access to the border. John Monte for KPBS.

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0: I'm Janine Herbst with these headlines. President Trump is campaigning in several traditionally red states, rallying for Republican candidates. Tomorrow, he heads to Grand Island, Nebraska, to campaign for Republican Senator Pete Ricketts. Yesterday, he rallied in Ohio for Republican candidates for senator and governor. President Trump is tapping his Director of National Intelligence, Jay Clayton, to head a new government task force on AI that Trump's calling the Super Intelligence Force. This after Trump tried to rebrand AI as Super Intelligence. Also comes after Trump hosted top AI executives at the White House last week. And it will be a light week on Wall Street for investors for economic data, as investors focus mostly on the bond markets that continue to signal big concerns about the global economy. I'm Janine Herbst, NPR News.

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3: From the KPBS Traffic Center, right now, northbound 5, the connector to East 905. Clearing stages of an earlier crash there. They're still working the injury crash East 905, the off-ramp to La Media Road. Also, a car seat in lanes West 52 before Convoy. And La Mesa Oktoberfest has La Mesa Boulevard closed between Spring and Allison till about 8 p.m. this evening. Traffic supported by Caltrans. All lanes on South 5 will be closed tomorrow night at Via de San Ysidro from 10 p.m. to 6 a.m. Use Interstate 805 for access to the border. 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
1: The stories we tell ourselves are powerful, even when they stop being true. For a long time, the story we told ourselves was that suicide is something that doesn't affect Black people or is less likely to affect them than others. But that story is changing. I'm Michelle Martin with a special report from NPR's Morning Edition. This is Going There, a matter of life and death. Over about the last decade, according to the CDC, the death rate by suicide among Black Americans of all ages has risen dramatically. It's up more than 50%. And behind that number are people, families, friends, communities asking, what is happening? What could we have done? What can we do now? I'll talk through these questions with faith leaders, public health researchers, and people who have experienced this kind of loss. Because this is a conversation we cannot afford not to have. That's all coming up.
4: Live from NPR News in Washington, I'm Janine Herbst. Investigators in Israel think that the co-pilot who attacked the captain of a plane flying from Dubai to Tel Aviv mid-air last week likely acted alone. That's according to a person familiar with the matter but not authorized to speak publicly. NPR's Kat Lonsdorf has more.
5: The Israeli investigation into the attack is pointing toward the likelihood that the co-pilot was a lone wolf attacker, that source told NPR. Investigators in the United Arab Emirates, which is leading the inquiry working with Israeli officials, announced they have deemed the incident an attempted terrorist attack, although the motive is still unknown. The co-pilot is from Oman, according to Israeli officials, raising questions about how he was allowed to fly a plane heading to Israel, as Israel does not allow pilots from countries it doesn't have diplomatic relations with to fly in its airspace. Several lawmakers in Israel are demanding an investigation into security failures that could have led to the incident. Kat Lonsdorf, NPR News, Tel Aviv.
4: The midterm elections are just weeks away when voters will decide which party will control Congress. Right now, Republicans control both chambers. And as political ads flood your social media and your phones, polls are also being conducted, some showing Democrats are making headway and that Republicans should be nervous. NPR's Domenico Montanaro says midterm elections are always tough on the president's party and that President Trump has acknowledged that.
6: Democrats are the favorites right now to take back control of the House at the very least, and the Senate, which was considered a long shot at the beginning of this cycle, seems to be within reach for Democrats now. But there's a question of how big these gains are likely to be, because redistricting has really insulated Republicans to an extent. The Democratic Party isn't very popular either. There just aren't that many competitive seats. Less than 10% of the House really is competitive.
4: NPR's Domenico Montanaro, reporting. Tennessee Governor Bill Lee has chosen the person who will lead the investigation into two failed executions this year. From member station WPLN, Mariana Bacallao reports Lee is again tapping former U.S. Attorney Ed Stanton.
7: Lee called for the third-party review after last week's botched execution left Krista Pike in critical condition but alive at a local hospital. The current lethal injection process was developed after Stanton's last review found problems with how the state inspected the drugs it uses to carry out the death penalty. Lee says Stanton's investigation will determine if the current protocol was followed and evaluate its effectiveness from there. In the meantime, the governor has called off the remaining execution scheduled for this year. For NPR News, I'm Mariana Bacallao in Nashville.
4: President Trump is tapping his director of national intelligence, Jay Clayton, to head a new government task force on AI that Trump's calling the Super Intelligence Force. You're listening to NPR News from Washington. Voters in Latin America's largest democracy go to the polls today in the latest test for leftists in the region, which has seen a large shift to the right in recent years. Brazil's incumbent left-wing president is locked in a tight contest with the son of his rival, the former far-right president convicted of staging a coup, as NPR's Carrie Kahn reports.
8: Polls say the contest is too close to call between veteran leftist Luiz Inácio Lula da Silva and Flavio Bolsonaro, a current senator. Lula, now 80, is facing a tough re-election with voters concerned about crime, corruption, and a faltering economy. Bolsonaro says if he wins, he will align more closely with President Trump's anti-drug interventionist policies in the region. While Trump has not publicly endorsed Bolsonaro, he says he's watching the contest closely and touts his clout in the region, which has seen the last seven presidential contests shift to right-wing leaders that align with the U.S. Lula says he's willing to work with Trump as partners, but insists on respect for sovereignty. Carrie Kahn, NPR News, Rio de Janeiro.
4: Germany's Chancellor Friedrich Merz is in Kyiv today, supporting President Zelensky as Russia intensifies attacks on Ukraine. Russia is now using hard-to-intercept ballistic missiles and drones while Ukraine targets Russia's oil industry. On social media, Merz says Germany's security depends on the war's outcome, and Zelensky says the two countries will make, quote, important agreements during today's visit. I'm Janine Herbst, NPR News in Washington.
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1: I'm Michelle Martin. Welcome to Going There, a matter of life and death. This event is presented by NPR's Morning Edition, and it was recorded in front of a live audience at our NPR studios in Washington, D.C. We're going to talk about something that may be hard for some of us to think about, let alone talk about: suicide among Black Americans. Some are calling it a crisis because Black suicide rates have been climbing dramatically, particularly among Black youth. As I said, this can be hard to talk about. I know this from experience. My brother took his life back in 2010, and for years I found it hard to talk about. But as this crisis has become worse, as more people die, it's become clear that silence is not protecting anybody. That's why we've brought together a panel and an audience who have personal experience with this issue. They're caregivers, policymakers, family members of people who've died, and are people who've struggled with suicidal thoughts themselves. We might cry together. And we're going to learn some things together, things that hopefully will make a difference. We're going to begin with my conversation with Deborah Lee, the CEO Emerita of BET. Let's give Debbie some grace. This is the first time she's talking about this in a room full of people. You lost your beautiful son, Quinn, on August 16th, 2020. Tell me about him.
2: Quinn was my firstborn, and I also have a younger daughter who's 4 years younger than Quinn, Ava. And Quinn was just the light of the world. He was so personable and so outgoing. He loved music. I say that's because he grew up inside of BET. And I always think of him still as just the happiest person in the room. He was full of life and full of personality. And then he decided to move to California. His sister went to USC and she was there working in the music industry, and he wanted to go and try his hand at the music industry. So he worked at Warner Brothers for several years, and then he worked at Capitol Records. And one day he was promoting a concert at the 9:30 Club here. The artists were supposed to go to a hotel, and he went to pick them up and call me and said, you know, the hotel room's not ready yet. Can I bring the artists to your house? This is like, oh, okay, sure. And so I went back to sleep, and I woke up later and had guys sleeping all over my sofas and on the floor. And the artists were Kendrick Lamar and Schoolboy Q. Anyway, all that to say, he loved music, he loved people, and we never saw any signs of depression. Never. He just loved life. And
1: one of those, let's just pause on that, because that's, I think, one of those myths that we need to deal with, is that everybody who experiences this has had some long-term diagnosis.
2: Right.
1: That they've been manifesting serious depression or signs of serious mental illness.
2: Mm-hmm.
1: You know, basically forever.
2: Right.
1: And you're saying that just is not true in his case. It's just not true.
2: Not true at all.
1: When did you know that he was struggling?
2: It was probably July 2020. It's in the middle of COVID. We were all going through a hard time. By this time, I had moved to LA to be close to he and his sister. We had no sign of a vaccine, and we were all isolated. And I have type 2 diabetes, so he didn't want to be near me. So we would have virtual dinners, and he was living with his girlfriend. And then one night, his girlfriend called, a Friday night, and said, I think Quinn needs to see his family. And I said, what do you mean? And she said, I think he needs to see you. Can I bring him over? And I said, of course, you know, Quinn can come over here anytime he wants, of course. My daughter came down and all four of us just sat there talking. And I could see Quinn was withdrawn. And I said, Quinn, what's wrong? He was not talking very much at all. I had no idea what was going on with him. It worried me to death, so I talked to his girlfriend the next day, and she said he was doing a little bit better. By that Tuesday, she called me and she

0: He said, I think I need to take Quinn to the emergency room. They sent him to UCLA, to the psychiatric ward over there. And I learned that he had been talking about taking his own life. I mean, this was a guy, you would think he had everything going for him. But when he got out of UCLA, I went over almost every day. Some nights I slept at their house just to make sure he was all right. Because one day he would say he was thinking about taking his life. Then the next day he would say he's not thinking about taking. And so it kind of went back and forth. I couldn't even hug him because of the state we were in. And all I wanted to do was hug him because I was so worried about him. And so his girlfriend was going home to see her parents. And I said, well, Quinn can come stay with me. And he was starting to be ashamed that when he went back to work, people would know that he had mental health problems. I mean, he was really ashamed. And I said,
1: which is interesting, being in LA, it's not like he lived in some environment where right. It's never been heard of, but somehow that was still something he was feeling.
0: But I said, you know, a lot of people are going through things. You know, it's nothing to be ashamed of. But anyway, he took his girlfriend to the airport, and he was supposed to come over to my house. And I called him about 11 o'clock that morning. And I said, Quinn, what time are you coming over? And he said, oh, I'll be over in a little while. I'm going to take a nap first. Around 2 or 3 o'clock, I started getting worried. I hadn't heard from him. And I decided to drive over to his house. You know, as I was going over there, his girlfriend called and said, you know, are you all having fun? And I said, Quinn hasn't shown up. You know, just thinking really that he had taken a nap and had overslept. That's what I thought. I went back to the bedroom. I couldn't really open the door. And so finally I pushed it hard and found him on the floor. And he had hung himself on the door with a belt. And I couldn't believe it. And I didn't know what to do. Wow. And I tried to give him CPR, and that didn't help. And so when the EMTs or whatever came, they took him in the other room and tried to resuscitate him. And that didn't help. You know, all of a sudden I realized that he really did take his life. And it's like, oh, one of the hardest things.
1: As a mother,
0: I'll ever have to deal with. And as a mother, you know, I knew I had to be worried about my daughter. And so I had to get myself together. And luckily, the next morning, one of my girlfriends came over and brought lox and bagels. And I tell you, I think that's the only thing that got me out of bed.
1: Do you blame yourself?
0: Oh, I used to in the early days. You know, why didn't I go over earlier? Why did I let him go home at all and be by himself? Why didn't I take his girlfriend to the airport? Why didn't I, you know, pick him? I mean,
1: My brother took his own life. It was the day after Mother's Day, and he had called me to wish me Happy Mother's Day, and I was hurrying him off the phone because my kids were little then, mm-hmm. and we were out at the canal, and they were chasing ducks. Mm-hmm. And I just said, hey, I got these kids out here, and they're chasing ducks. And he just said, I just called to say I love you.
0: Yeah.
1: And, of course, the next day,
0: you found
1: and him. I found, and I thought, if I'd only stayed on the phone,
0: mm-hmm.
1: if I had... You know, all if.
0: Yeah.
1: That's one of the things we're going to talk about this in our time mm-hmm. here, is what are some of the things we could do? And then it is an impulsive act.
0: Right.
1: I know one of the things that helped me is my beautiful stepdaughter,
0: mm-hmm.
1: who is a psychiatrist. And one of the things she said to me is, he made a mistake.
0: Yeah.
1: He made a mistake. And I'm sure if he could undo that mistake, he wouldn't make mm-hmm. it. One of the things I wanted to make sure we talked about is you've worked really hard on your healing.
0: Mm-hmm.
1: What are some of the things that helped you?
0: Well, what helped me the most, I think, were his friends, my friends. I have a good group of friends in LA, and they all showed up for me. My daughter. Oh, and I had therapists.
1: I want to point that out.
0: I had a couple of therapists.
1: You made sure you got therapy.
0: Right. My therapist suggested that I send email to people in our immediate group, our family, Quinn's friends, saying, please send me three attributes that you think of when you think of Quinn. So I put them all together and I wrote back, to honor Quinn, please pick one of them and try to be better at it. Mm-hmm. And that really helped me. And the thing that I really learned after Quinn passed is how many people loved him. Just wherever I am, people come up to me and say, I knew Quinn and he was the best. Mm-hmm. And we all miss him. You know, as soon as they start with, I knew Quinn, then all of a sudden they're my friend.
1: If I could just ask you to give us one takeaway, one thing that we can think about from your experience, is it what not to say or what to say, or is it just bring the bagels and don't even ask, just bring the lox and bagels? What?
0: I think the thing I appreciate the most is people who knew Quinn and treat him as a human being and not as a statistic. Now, I am aware that there is a crisis among our young Black men. I mean, he is part of that statistic, but I want people to understand what a whole human being he was and how much in 31 years he gave to the world. So I think if you know someone who's been through this, you know, treat the person they're grieving like a whole human being and ask questions. What kind of person were they? What did they like? What didn't they like?
1: Yeah. This is Quinn, and I know you loved him.
0: He was my guy. He was my guy.
1: And we love you, Debbie
0: Lee. Thank you.
1: Thank you. If you or someone you know is in crisis, there is help available anytime for free. Call or text 988, the Suicide and Crisis Lifeline. Again, that's 988. Next, we'll talk about what could be driving the increase in suicide among Black Americans. And we'll hear from two African-American professional athletes, now retired, who've decided to speak openly about their struggles with depression and suicidal thoughts to break the stigma. And they'll share what helped them keep going.
2: I just felt like for a split second that I didn't want to be here. I had nothing to live for. It happened so fast and it was just so sudden.
1: We'll be back in a moment.

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1: When Graham Robb explores the back roads of Britain, he finds evidence that generations long past are waiting to be noticed all around you.
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4: This is Going There, a Matter of Life and Death, a special presentation from NPR's Morning Edition. I'm Michelle Martin. Soon we'll hear from Super Bowl champion Vernon Davis and WWE World Champion Ettore Huen, better known as Big E. They've both experienced mental health crises that were terrifying at times, and they'll tell us what's helping them make it through. But first, I want to take a step back and introduce you to two people who spend their professional lives working to bring down suicide rates among Black Americans. We'll take some audience questions for them both in a little while, too. Dr. Paul Nestet is a psychiatrist, medical director of the Johns Hopkins Center for Suicide Prevention, and one of the nation's leading authorities on suicide. During his training as a resident physician in a psychiatric emergency room, he had to gauge whether patients would be able to make it back for treatment or whether their crisis was so serious that they were likely to take their own lives before their follow-up appointments.
5: I was seeing people every day, and I was deciding whether to admit or not admit, but I wasn't knowing if the people that I sent home were surviving or not. And so I got dedicated to the research of learning, what does it look like when someone is imminently about to die by suicide so we can see it and we can stop it?
4: And Congresswoman Bonnie Watson Coleman. She represents New Jersey's 12th District. She's chair of the Congressional Black Caucus Emergency Task Force on Black Youth Suicide and Mental Health. She's been ahead of the curve in trying to advance legislation to bring down the suicide rate among Black people, especially youth.
6: Don't judge me, but I was looking at Facebook, and I kept seeing these consistent stories about young children, young Black children, 8 years old, 10 years old, 15, 12, either attempting suicide, saying that they were thinking of it, or actually dying under those circumstances. And I said to my staff one day, I don't know what's happening here, but this is disturbing to me. And I know we can't solve it, but we can at least elevate the discussion and perhaps bring some resources and some thinking into this.
4: I asked Dr. Nestet what the research is showing, if the data backs up what the Congresswoman saw on her feed.
5: So that is the trend, unfortunately. It is, especially in the Black community, younger populations having increasing rates even more than other populations.
4: Why is that?
5: There's a lot of reasons. So my research, I focus a lot on firearms. What we have seen is that when that trend in young Black people, especially young Black males, started to go up, was also a time when we saw a dramatic increase in firearm ownership in the Black community. Mm-hmm. So that's 2020. In 2020, in the context of the pandemic, the murder of George Floyd, a variety of other things, as more guns came in to households, when someone might have been suicidal and had a suicidal impulse or made an impulsive suicide attempt, all of a sudden there's a more lethal way to act on it. One myth about suicide that I really like to address is this idea that when someone is suicidal, they're just dedicated to ending their lives and they'll just keep trying. In fact, the research shows that the majority of suicide deaths, especially among young people, suicide attempts, are come to impulsively. The 2025 survey we just completed found that there's actually the lowest rate of self-reported suicide attempts among young Black people in America that we've seen in years. It was down to about 7.7%. 2 years ago, it was 14%. Lower numbers of attempts, but the death rate has gone higher than it's ever been. And that just comes down to the fact that when an attempt is made now with so many more guns in the house, that attempt's fatal.
4: Hmm. Representative Watson Coleman, what's most worrying to you?
6: The President of the United States is taking away all kinds of funding for the research that needs to be done and the services that need to be extended. But what that means is that the people that need that kind of service in the community, in your churches, the education, in your schools, in your community groups, checking on children at a very young age and trying to determine the why of the way they're acting, that's not happening because you don't have the capacity to meet those needs.
7: So policy really makes a difference. I want to hear more about myths that people may have.
5: There's a myth that asking someone if they're suicidal might plant that idea in their head.
7: And you're telling us that that's just not true.
5: It's not the case. People aren't that malleable, frankly. And the reason that myth worries me is because it means that some folks might not ask their loved ones. They might not open that door. I think if there's one thing I could really try to convey is it's important for us to make sure that people we care about know that we're an open door to this. Asking if someone's struggling, if they're withdrawing, they're not acting like their normal self, not seeming to enjoy things they used to enjoy, say, listen, I'm worried about you. How are you feeling? Are you having thoughts about wanting to hurt yourself? Are you having thoughts of suicide? Because if you ask that question, if they are having those thoughts, they may or may not be honest with you at that moment. But even if they're not, you've conveyed, I'm someone you can come to. Remember, if you do ever want to talk about this, I've opened that door. So that's why I want to dispel that myth about asking. Ask. Ask.
6: I think that that's really important in terms of the Black community in particular. Because we were socialized into believing that we had Jesus, you know, that'll solve our problems, or whatever else will solve our problems. But to feel free to share with somebody else who you think might be going through something, they need to understand that their pain and their potential trauma is legitimate.
7: And anybody have a question that they want to ask?
8: My question is, how do you think people can take care of themselves at home? I know you talked a little bit about the lack of resources, but what about people that don't really have anyone to go to? How would you tell them to take care of themselves?
5: There are a lot of ways you can take care of yourself. One thing is if you start to recognize some of these thoughts that are not even waiting till they become suicidal thoughts, but if you're feeling very low mood and it's not going away and it's been a few weeks and you don't feel like your normal self and your sleep is impacted and your appetite's impacted, it might be depression. There's lifestyle changes, exercise, getting good sleep. But when things start to become distressing in a persistent way, seeking help, going to a professional, talking to people you care about that you trust. Maybe it's not right away going to a psychiatrist, but maybe it's talking to your clergyman, talking to your family. But eventually, if you need a seeking professional, that's one of the best things you can do.
7: Ma'am.
9: Hi, my name is Deborah. I'm a clinician in the field. I work in crisis. So I make the determination of whether I'm going to refer them to the hospital voluntarily or involuntarily. I work specifically with adolescents, so I try as much as possible to go the voluntary route. Just because if you don't know, if your emergency petition, the police have to serve that petition and then you're transported to the hospital in handcuffs. So I try not to do that because that can be, you know, traumatizing for youth. However, this school year, there's just been such a resistance to services and it's just hard to combat. But how do we address the resistance and the lack of psychoeducation that's going on among families, schools?
7: Can I ask you, if you don't mind, why is there this resistance? And are you seeing that this resistance is new?
9: I think it's increased this school year. I think with everything going on just within the government, people are fearful about costs, you know, lack of being insured. People are afraid about their, you know, citizenship status. And, you know, I think there's this fear that they're going to lose their children or that they'll be seen as a bad parent when really we want to embrace the adolescent as well as the family. And it's much better when we can pair and partner together.
5: You ask how to address the lack of psychoeducation is going to be with providing psychoeducation and also just centering this part of the conversation. So people, when they are feeling suicidal, they don't feel like this is some totally strange, weird thing that doesn't happen to people like me, say, no, look at the numbers. This is happening to people like you. And when it happens, there's things we can do. But a lot of people don't know there are treatments and they work really well. We've been treating depression for a long time. We've gotten pretty good at it. But people need to have access to that care and be willing to seek it.
7: It's time now to hear from two people who were able to get that help and care. Look who's here. Washington, D.C.'s own Super Bowl winning tight end, one of the highest drafted tight ends in NFL history, played for the 49ers, the Denver Broncos, and the hometown team. It had a different name then, so we won't say it. Now, actor, producer, and author, Vernon Davis. Thank you for coming. And you all can admit it if you're a WWE fan. Because I know you know. Etter Ewen, better known as Big E. After being recruited for the Iowa Hawkeyes, he turned to powerlifting, obvious. And eventually the WWE, where he helped create one of their most beloved and occasionally reviled trios, The New Day. And as a solo performer, WWE World Champion, Big E. Etter Ewen, thank you so much for joining us.
10: Thank you for having me.
7: It's so important that both of you are here because you guys are people that other people would think you don't have a care in the world. Mm-hmm. Both professional athletes, top of your game. Both of you made it to the big dance in your respective fields, but you both struggled with big, painful, and frightening feelings. And I just wanted to ask, when did that start for you? And Etter, I'm going to start with you because you wrote about this in an incredible piece for the Players Tribune.
10: I have this distinct memory of being 9 years old and looking in the mirror and having this deep disgust and wanting to be anyone but who I was. But I grew up in a household where, you know, my dad was a Jamaican immigrant and also a preacher, an apostolic preacher. He was born in the 30s, so very old school, very angry, very fire and brimstone. And he was very critical of me and my sisters. From an early age, I internalized a lot of the way he spoke to us. So for me, I had that very critical voice. I would beat myself up all the time from a very early age.
7: Did anybody notice?
10: No. I grew up with two sisters, my mom and my dad were in the house, but I kept everything inside, and we weren't really encouraged to share our feelings. We were essentially just told to be quiet, to behave, so there wasn't a lot of room to really freely express yourself, and I think there was so much that I was going through, especially as I got a little bit older, and I thought my sisters maybe could see it, and I thought other people could see it, but after talking to them, they had no idea. They had no idea at all.
7: You actually wound up in a psychiatric ward at one point when you were at Iowa.
10: Yeah. So I was fortunate enough. Football was also, that was my dream. That was all I really wanted to do. And that's the place I felt alive. I was fortunate enough to play at the University of Iowa. But I had a bunch of injuries. My freshman year, I tore my left ACL. A year later, I tore my right ACL. A few months later, I tore my pec. Got to play in 06. But I broke my right patella, and that was the end. Seeing my body fail, I think, really pushed me towards that mental decline. But at 19, I was diagnosed with major depressive disorder with psychotic features, and I spent 4 weeks in a psych ward. So I initially was in for a week to hopefully stabilize and feel better, and then I was out for a few days and very quickly realized I need to go back in. Because at the time, I was dealing with delusions, I was hearing voices, I was so depressed that I got to this point of dealing with psychosis, true psychosis. I had a manic episode, but truly feeling like I was losing my mind. The constant delusions, the headaches, the night terrors. It just felt every day like I woke up with an assault on my mind. And afterwards, when I left the hospital, I got to a point where things felt a little bit more manageable. But yeah, I spent 4 weeks in a psych ward in college.
7: Well, we're glad you're here, because there's a chance that you would not have been here.
10: Yeah. Right? Absolutely. And I think the only reason I am here is because I had a defensive line coach in Ron Aiken who essentially forced me to go to therapy, who said, I can see something is going wrong with you. You need to see someone. I didn't know how to open up. I didn't know how to speak about what I was going through because I grew up in a household where a man doesn't talk about these things. A man doesn't show any vulnerability. You don't cry. You keep it all inside of you. And I got to a point where I just couldn't do that anymore. So I'm so grateful that I had advocates in my life to say, you need help and it's okay to get help.
7: Mm-hmm. And Vernon, you have been really real and raw about the fact that there was a point in your career where you were having panic attacks. And would you just tell us about how that started?
11: I was in bed. I woke up, and all I know, I was in training camp during the time, somewhere around 2011. And I woke up, my heart was racing. And all I'm thinking I'm having a heart attack. I just didn't know what was going on. And I started getting tested. I'm going to go get my brain scan. I'm going to go get my heart scan. Every week, getting all these different tests, trying to figure out what was wrong with me. I thought something was wrong. It was just the most frightening moment I've ever had in my life. That was stressful.
7: How'd you figure it out?
11: I was driving home one day, and I remember it was night. It was right after practice because I would have these episodes in the game. One time I would go sit on a bench. I'm breathing hard. I just felt like for a split second that I didn't want to be here. I had nothing to live for. It happened so fast and it was just so sudden. It's just the feeling. And I remember that feeling. And when I got to my house, I started breathing, doing my breathing exercise because I felt like I was trying to just do everything I could to hold on and to keep myself in a good mindset, good mental state.
7: Eto pointed out that he felt part of it was the way he was raised. Mm-hmm. A man doesn't have those feelings. Did you feel that way? I'm a man. I'm a big man. I'm a strong man. I can't have these feelings. Did you feel that way?
11: At the time, I was so vulnerable. I was just trying to really figure out what was going on with me. Because it was tough. I mean, like after the fact, after I had that panic attack and then the things that came along with it, yeah, it was just very dark and pessimistic for me.
7: What made it okay to talk about? You know, one of the things that fascinates me about professional sports is you have no medical privacy. Mm-hmm. They tell your business every week, like you have the flu or you have this or you have an injury, that you have no medical privacy. So I can understand where something like that you would not want to share.
11: I
7: just wonder what made it okay to share.
11: And I felt really comfortable talking about it when my mom died and then my brother and sister died. So my brother died April of 2024. He was the closest person to me in my life. He played 10 years in the NFL. He was
7: you
11: like
7: all remember Vontae Davis, right? He was a superstar. So
11: yeah,
7: like you.
11: Mental health issues that he suffered from. Same as my sister. She was 28. She died a month after him. So that was tough. So after that, I said, you know what? I have to be able to talk about this stuff because there's people out there who are going through the same thing that I went through that need help. They just need to hear that there's someone else out there that's going through the same thing that they're going through.
7: Mm-hmm. Eto, what about you? What made it possible for you to share?
10: I carried so much shame for so long. If anyone ever knew I was in a psych ward, I just felt like I would be laughed at or dismissed. So I get out of the hospital, I carry on with my life, and I'm able to have this career that I'm really proud of in wrestling. But I would still describe myself as someone who was quite depressed. Even though I was this very jovial, fun-loving character on TV, I still struggled with suicidal ideations. But for me, it was when lockdowns happened. In 2020, I knew that if I didn't substantively address what was going on inside of me, all of that isolation, I lived alone. So I was home alone every single day. And I knew with all that isolation that if I didn't address what was going on inside of me, that I wasn't going to make it out of lockdowns. So I am so grateful. I had a friend who suggested mindfulness and meditation. When lockdowns happened, I said, no more excuses. You have all the time in the world. Do it, even for just 10 minutes a day. And that for me changed my life. It allowed me to be so much more grateful. It allowed me to heal those childhood wounds that I was running from for so long. And with doing that work and that healing, I finally got to a point maybe 3 or 4 years ago where I felt like now I'm ready. And being able to speak about it, the feedback that I've gotten from other people has only reinforced that I'm doing the right thing. I've been able to do, when my book went on pre-sale a few months ago, started doing interviews, and I had so many people reach out, but mostly men, but so many Black men. I was so floored with the amount of Black men that DM'd me, that reached out to me. So the feedback that I've gotten has made me feel like your pain, what you went through, is not in vain. Now I have a story, I have a testimony, now I can speak to people from all walks of life. And we talk oftentimes about the importance of mental health, but sometimes we don't talk about the ugliness of what it's like to be hospitalized, to be on medications, to deal with delusions and paranoia and all the ugliness of it. I was sure that I was going to be depressed for the rest of my life. However long my life lasted, this was going to be my story. And then finding hope and truly feeling at peace with myself, learning to do the work, but loving the work, and now gaining the tools to be able to navigate life's ups and downs, because life will never be perfect for any of us. But now I have the tools to handle all those ups and downs. So for me, this really is a part of me now, doing this work, speaking about it, because I know it's going to save lives.
7: If you or someone you know is struggling with thoughts about hurting yourself, taking your own life, call or text 988. Someone is available to help around the clock.
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4: I'm Michelle Martin. 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
11: I feel like they always have therapists there to help you if you need help. But a lot of times, people sometimes can't really understand what you're going through. When I was playing football, I didn't feel like they gave me a therapist, but I don't think they knew the severity of what it was. It was tough. Like even I remember sitting back there in those meetings, just heart racing, just nervous, scared, afraid. But yeah, I feel like they try their best to give you everything that you need.
7: Is it about making you better or is it making you perform better?
11: That's deep. Somebody said they're trying to get their money's worth. Yeah, you're right. Gosh, that's deep. I think it's about making us perform better. You're right. I didn't even think of it like that, but maybe I did think of it like that.
7: And yeah, could it have been why you didn't really share?
11: Right. I kind of protected myself in a sense because I didn't want them to know everything that was going on with me. They say, hey, Vernon's going through these things, so maybe he's not a great fit for this team anymore. Maybe we should get rid of him. So I kind of protected myself, couldn't tell her everything.
7: Mm-hmm. And so what about you? Do they care if you're okay? Like, is there any way you have to take care of yourself in that context?
10: I will say, so actually I broke my neck in three places in 2022, which ended my career. That's the last time I ever wrestled. So I will say when that happened, credit to the WWE, they did offer a therapist. I didn't say I was struggling or anything. As soon as that happened, they reached out and they said they'd like to connect me. And at this point, you know, mindfulness and meditation had really been helping me. And initially I thought, you know what, I'm in a good place, I'm fine. And then I said, you know what, I'm navigating a lot right now. Yes, I will. And I really enjoyed just having that sounding board and being able to talk about what I was going through, ending a career, transitioning into a broadcasting career with WWE. And in college, I was very grateful to have had an assistant coach, my defensive line coach, who said, you need to see someone. But when you got there on campus, they didn't say, here are therapists, this is how we do things. I don't know if those resources were available for anyone else on the team.
7: So normalizing it, making it normal. Like they know where the nutritionist is, right?
10: Right.
7: But they don't know where the therapist is, right? Okay. Right. Gosh, Ron, did you feel like other guys are going through some of the things that you went through with and just haven't been able to talk about it? And I wonder, I also wonder, you know, the NFL is 75% Black in terms of the players, not in terms of the coaching or the owners, but the players. I just sort of wonder if there's something about the fact that the people who are in charge of your life don't have the same experience that you have.
11: I think a lot of people are going through some of the same things that I dealt with. And I watched my brother go through it. And he used to always tell me, he's like, bro, I'm not telling these people all my business because they're not for me. Mm-hmm. You know, he used to talk about it all the time. And I've watched him self-destruct. And there was nothing I could tell him or say to him. I tried, but I knew where he was headed, but it just wasn't nothing I could do. I mean, he went from this totally great guy who just changed. It's just, It's tough because these guys, we can look at guys from locking themselves in the hotel and drinking themselves to death. These guys getting done with the game of football, and all of a sudden they're ready to take their life or they just lose their discipline.
14: Mm-hmm. Good evening. Thank you so much for opening up and sharing so much of the vulnerability of the struggle. I would like to know if you can describe what does that fragility look like on the other side, on your everyday now?
11: You want to take it first?
10: Yeah. So for me, I meditate every day, and it's something that I will do the rest of my life. Like, you need to put that consistent work in, and just not being afraid to talk about feelings. I have friends in my life other men who I can talk about vulnerability, who I can talk about openness, because I know it's very easy to backslide. I think if I just were to stop and think I'm good, I can go on forever and be fine. I don't trust that to hold.
7: Mm. Vernabelle, what about you? What's made a difference for you?
11: Similar to you, I meditate as well. I love meditating every single day. I try to read something positive every single day. I read my Bible every single day. I just take life slow.
7: Mm-hmm. You know, it's interesting because many people who follow your career, they remember that famous incident. Your coach, Mike Singletary, he actually put you on blast at a press conference after the game. He said, "We can't coach with you. You don't get along with anybody. And I'm not going to have this." And people were like, "Oh, my God, you were really angry like all the time. You were like fighting with your teammates." Do you think in hindsight that was maybe a manifestation of depression that people just saw as something else, as you just having a bad attitude?
11: Now that you say that, I didn't even look at it like that. But that could be a form of depression. I was really angry, and I was depressed. I was upset because of my upbringing. I was upset that my mom and dad never showed up. I was upset that a lot of my family members were still using drugs and not telling me. And so just a lot, I felt like a lot of people lied. I felt like a lot of people let me down. And I was always angry because of that. I didn't know how to channel my emotions. Mm-hmm. Yeah.
7: Mm-hmm. Did a great job at it. That's great. We have one more question. We have time for one more question.
15: Hi, E. My name is Jan. I am a fellow Jamaican, so I understand your pain. And I really want to talk about, we come from a very proud, but a very hard culture. Yes. And that just not just Jamaicans, that's Caribbean people. For Black people, we have roots in slavery where we have to just get over stuff. But in Jamaica, we don't have time to deal with mental health. Mm. We don't have time to deal with feelings. We don't have time to deal with softness. And I wanted to ask, because you talked about your community, your friends, but you didn't talk about your family. How did they deal with you and your healing?
10: Thank you for that. It's still a process. I don't communicate with my father anymore. And I am so proud of my Jamaican roots. And I don't mean to denigrate Jamaicans at all, but I will say that I have other friends who have Jamaican parents, and they talk about a very similar thing. I felt like my father thought he had to harden himself. He had to callous himself to survive. And to pass that down to his son, he would always tell us, the world out there is hard and people are out to get you. Mm-hmm. So it was always this us against the world mentality. And for so long, I isolated and I took to myself and I didn't reach out to others. I wasn't connected because that was the message I got in the household time and time again. I think for my mom, I think it's hard for her to really truly understand therapy. I think my mom is doing her best to understand. I don't think she fully does, but she's trying. And that effort alone, I can appreciate. My two sisters, when I started being a little bit more open about what I was going through, I didn't realize my sisters also went through similar things. We all grew up in the same household, but we all kind of just fended for ourselves. And my sisters both were in therapy. They had both gone through that. They had both worked on themselves. They had both needed to do that work. But I'm so proud of them. My sister actually got her doctorate from Maryland last year.
7: Wow.
10: Despite everything we had to deal with, and she got it probably the worst. And same thing with my other sister. And she has her master's, and both my sisters work in public health in that field. But we're still having conversations, and my mom's been so supportive. She's doing her best to understand. But I do think it's something amongst our Caribbean people, amongst Jamaicans, that definitely needs to be addressed more.
7: Thank you for that. So I'm going to ask each of you, what's your word of wisdom? Is there something that you would love to tell some other brothers like yourself, something you wish you had known
16: when you were struggling?
10: It's okay to say you're broken, to know you need help. And this does not have to be your life forever. I was so sure this depression, this cycle was going to be me forever. And I was able to get out of it. And for people who aren't going through it, if you know someone who is, be there. I dedicate my book in part to the teachers and coaches who saved my life. There were so many teachers who made me feel valuable when I was in school, who made me feel like I was good at something, who encouraged me, who supported me, who pulled me aside, who smiled at me, who showed me love. It is so hard for us when we're going through it to say, I'm struggling, or to be open. Like, I couldn't let that out. I didn't know how to share that with people around me. But if you see it, just knowing that people were there, even if I couldn't say thank you, just knowing they were there and checking in on me, they saved me. And I'm so grateful for them. So please, if you can be an advocate for someone who is going through it, please find a way to be there.
16: Okay. Vernon, final thought for you. Word of wisdom from you.
11: My words of wisdom is it's okay to be vulnerable. It's okay to want to help yourself and get better. And I think if we can continue to just hold on to that, I think we can do better as human beings and help ourselves, because life is so short and we're supposed to enjoy this life that we have.
16: Vernon Davis, Ittar Yuen, Big E, thank you both so much.
11: Thank you.
4: Faith plays a major role in many of our lives. So for that perspective, I want to bring in the Reverend Dr. Johnny Parker. He's director of the Hope Counseling and Coaching Center at First Baptist Church of Glen Arden International. It's one of the largest churches here in the Washington, D.C. area.
16: All right, I'm just going to go right there with you, Dr. Parker. Do faith communities help or hurt?
17: We've gotten better. I'm hearing more bishops, archbishops, ministers who are talking about having their own therapists. There's language that Jesus plus therapy equals wellness.
16: One of the reasons we were delighted to have you is that you are both a counselor as well as a minister. You were on staff, in ministry staff at First Baptist Glen Arden. You also have a private practice in coaching individuals to sort of reach their full potential. So I guess the question I have is, what are you seeing in these various parts of your life? Do you see a crisis? And if so, what do you think it's about?
17: Oh, absolutely. What I'm seeing is this, that in particularly in the African-American community, over the years, the sense of belonging amongst young Black men has lessened. It's begun to thin out somewhat. The attachment, we had that in the church community. We had that in family reunions. We had that and even in my family. My mom and dad divorced when I was 9 years old. It was my grandparents who stepped right in. We had access to all that. Even people who weren't family were family. So you had this community. You had these real, real connections. Over time, what's happened is we've had less of that. We've had the rise of social media, which I'm not poo-pooing it. It's important. People who have many, many contacts, but not connections.
16: The other question, though, I have to say that one of the reasons that sometimes people see faith communities as more harmful than helpful is the stigma attached to people who have questions about their sexual orientation. Sometimes they find their faith community punishing.
17: Yeah.
16: Don't you think that plays a role?
17: Well, what we want to do, and again, where I think the faith community has gotten better, continue to get better, is this. We have three core real needs. We all have a need to be seen. We all have a need to be heard. We all have a need to be known. When we're heard, seen, and known, it equals love. So we need to create space for that. And then what we found is this. It's also important for wellness to happen. There needs to be a real vulnerability, because even going back to Black males, it's so different for you, so different for many of the women in the room. A little girl can fall down, scrape her knee. She's expected to cry. The men know where I'm going. A man, a boy 7 years old, can break his leg. He's shamed. I mean, you get shamed, you get labeled.
16: Be a soldier.
17: Yeah, exactly. Soldier up. Man up. He's 7 years old. And so he has this deep emotional injury. So now he's 22 and you ask him, what is he feeling? He hasn't had a feeling since 1972. He doesn't know what he's feeling. The only emotion that he's allowed to admit is anger.
16: You know, the thing that sort of I find so frustrating about this is, what does the Bible say? The Bible says Jesus wept.
17: Exactly.
16: So why is it that our scriptures tell us that Jesus had all these feelings? And I'm only choosing the Christian Bible because that's the one I know.
17: Sure.
16: But how did it happen that then that became antithetical to our understanding of being a man.
17: Oh, the scriptures we know as black people, especially the scriptures have been so misused mm-hmm. to support so much craziness. So don't blame that on, let's not blame that on the Bible. That's how man misconstrued Jesus and took Jesus. But the wellness that the Bible talks about is our vulnerability with ourselves. We need the attachment. We need human attachment to be well. Vulnerability with self, vulnerability with God, vulnerability with safe people, people who've earned the right to go into the backstage of your heart.
4: Dr. Paul Nestad is back with us to take questions from the audience. Once again, he's medical director of the Johns Hopkins Center for Suicide Prevention and a national authority on suicide.
18: Hi, thank you both so much for this. I'm a therapist and a nurse researcher on trauma-informed care. And we've been talking about black male, and I'm seeing this in my population of clients that I see. One, you mentioned the impulsivity of it. What can we do to address the impulsive nature of it? I heard the athletes especially talk about using meditation and yoga, and so it just brings to mind this piece about emotional regulation and how we do that. So I'm just curious, what would we do to address that impulsive nature?
5: It's such a great question because it really is an important risk factor. So I would sort of address it from two angles. One is that it's hard to tell someone to be less impulsive, but it's true that things like meditation do seem to calm that sympathetic nervous system. But I think maybe more importantly, what I focus on in recognizing the research on impulsivity is that that provides an opportunity to intervene in a successful way. So if you recognize suicide as often, not always, but often a very impulsive act, you focus on making the environment safer. We don't know who's going to have that impulse or when, but it would be really important that there's not firearms, so there's not a firearm in the house, or if it is, it's locked up safe from that person who could access it. Because if they have that impulse and there's not a gun, they're very likely to survive. The vast majority of suicide attempts are survived if there's not a firearm. And part of that is putting a good safety plan in place. In Sri Lanka, pesticides were the number one use of for suicide. Sri Lanka and other agricultural economies had that problem because they were agricultural. There was pesticides, it was part of your job. When they banned the most lethal pesticides in Sri Lanka, the suicide rate in Sri Lanka dropped by half. It's probably the most successful intervention globally. Similar things with paracetamol in the UK, et cetera. But in America, it is guns. So it's not gonna prevent every suicide, but the majority of suicides are by gun. The majority of gun deaths are suicides. And so if we can address that, which is politically difficult, but doable, we can save a tremendous number of lives.
16: Thank you. So let's conclude. Takeaways. Give us some things to think about as we leave here. Give us some homework. Give us some things to do.
5: We all have the opportunity to be an open door for the people that we care about. And so if you take one thing away, it's to be that open door. Ask about if people are having those thoughts. Let them know they can talk to you. So many people in this room have been hearing from clinicians asking questions. They know these are treatable illnesses. You get better. That suicidality can be impulsive, which means it can pass. So seek treatment. Be there for each other. That's the takeaway I would want.
16: Here's one other question I have, though, is that we know, I think many of you as clinicians know, our mental health system is broken.
5: Yeah.
16: We know that our processes for paying for care is very compromised, yeah. right, at the moment.
5: Yes.
16: So I think sometimes when people say, well, are you talking to somebody? People feel like you're blowing them off. Given that our systems are compromised, do you have some thoughts about what people can do?
5: There's definitely a lack of care. However, I think people would be surprised at what actually is out there for free and low cost. Every time I'm talking to someone in the community, I'm learning about other free and low cost ways to access treatment, but people don't know about them. They're out there, there's through schools, that kind of thing. And I would recommend using 988 more than just as a talk me off the ledge service. You're familiar with 988? I can tell you that a large chunk of their calls comes from people that aren't in crisis at the moment. They know someone that might be in crisis. My son's struggling, my wife's struggling. They call 988 and they can help not just sort of reassure, but say, here's what you can do. Here's how you might, if you're really worried, emergency petition someone. Or here are, depending on your locality, like in Baltimore, our 988 can find therapists that have openings, that take your insurance or that work on a sliding scale. That's really valuable. I should say, throughout the country, 988 is run locally, so it depends on where you are. But a lot of these programs now are resources for finding care, free and low-cost centers that are out there. People just don't know about them.
16: Thank you. Dr. Paul Nestad, the Reverend Dr. Johnny Parker, our other panelists, Deborah Lee, Representative Bonnie Watson Coleman, Vernon Davis, Etar Ewan, thank you all so much for being here. And thanks to our colleagues at Howard University for partnering with us on this. Thanks to all of our colleagues at NPR who made this possible. They didn't have to, but they did. And thank you all so much. I hope you walked away with something that will help you and help the people that you care about. Thank you for listening to this special presentation of Going There, a Matter of Life and Death from NPR's Morning Edition. I am Michelle Martin. It's been a privilege going there with you.
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21: From the KPBS Traffic Center, we're looking at southbound 5 before Oceanside Boulevard. Car fire on the center divide. Now it's fully engulfed, causing quite a visual, so traffic is backed up from the 76 down past the scene. Northbound 5, connector to East 905, clearing stages of an earlier crash. We have a tire that might be in your way, south 805 before Telegraph Canyon. It's in the right lane, and a crash starting to clear East 905 to LaMedia Road. 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October 2nd through 25th. 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
22: Welcome to NewsHour from the World Service of the BBC. This is Owen Bennett-Jones, and today, voting has just ended in Brazil's presidential election. The two main candidates spoke after voting. That's Flavio Bolsonaro and first, Luiz Inácio Lula da Silva.
23: The people will have to choose between strengthening the democratic regime or barbarism.
24: Brazil cannot handle 4 more years of this, and the only alternative is Flavio Bolsonaro.
22: A resident of Mehele in northern Ethiopia describes the city now pro-government forces have taken control.
25: There was a lot of gunfire all night, and civilians were forced to protect their communities by gathering and organizing themselves until the morning.
22: After the Fly Dubai near disaster, will pilots now have to be vetted? And we speak to a Facebook whistleblower who inspired a movie. All coming up after the news.
26: Live from NPR News in Washington, I'm Janine Herbst. The president of Cornell University says the institution has to do better following a civil lawsuit filed by a former student in recent weeks alleging she was gang-raped at a frat house in 2024. NPR's Kristen Wright has more.
27: Cornell University President Michael Kotlikoff says it's a defining moment for the university.
28: What happened to Jane Doe in 2024 is deeply disturbing and will weigh heavily on our community for years to come.
27: He acknowledges mounting questions over Cornell's handling of the young woman's rape allegations and concerns about campus culture.
28: It raises heartbreaking and troubling issues about sexual assault, dehumanization, and aspects of party culture, alcohol, and drug use.
27: Cornell's president says the school's taking immediate action to strengthen sexual assault prevention in education and substance use resources, and will take a serious look at the role of fraternities and sororities in campus life. He also announced an outside review into Cornell's handling of the case. Kristen Wright, NPR News.
26: The Supreme Court opens its new term tomorrow and is set to hear a landmark climate change case from the city and county of Boulder. Colorado Public Radio's Ishan Takwar has more.
29: In 2018, Boulder sued the oil companies Exxon and Suncor for damages. The suit alleges that they lied about the dangers of burning fossil fuels and should now pitch in to pay for climate-driven disasters. Michael Gerard is with the Sabin Center for Climate Change Law.
30: They're not seeking an order that emissions be reduced or that less oil and gas and coal be mined or drilled. They're not seeking emissions regulations. They're just seeking money damages.
29: The Supreme Court will not rule on the case's merits. Instead, it's questioning whether Boulder's claims are trumped by federal law, like the Clean Air Act. A broad ruling by the court could hamper Boulder's case and more than 24 similar climate accountability suits nationwide. For NPR News, I'm Ishan Takwar in Boulder.
26: U.S. Coast Guard says the search continues for the people who were on board a Canadian air ambulance that disappeared off the coast of Massachusetts yesterday. As NPR's Michelle Aslam reports, officials are searching a debris field about 20 miles south of Nantucket.
0: Search and Mission Coordinator Lieutenant Commander Castriot Castrati says finding the six people who were aboard the Gulfstream G-100 jet remains the priority.
1: Because of the amount of debris, it's very difficult to get into the details of what's there, but right now we're really just focused on finding the people.
0: Officials say the waters surrounding the debris field are around 80 to 90 feet deep. The twin-engine medical transport plane was headed from Bermuda to Boston. Four Canadians and two Bermudans were on board, and officials say their families have been notified. Michelle Aslam, NPR News.
26: Most of the Nobel Prize winners will be announced this week. Tomorrow, the prize in physiology or medicine will be announced. You're listening to NPR News. Many churches this weekend are holding their annual Blessing of the Animals. NPR's Jason DeRose reports it's an opportunity for people of faith to bring along their pets to worship.
2: In recent decades, congregations have welcomed pets not just into the parking lot for the annual blessing, but into the pews themselves, like at this Episcopal church in Ventura, California.
3: Almighty Father, we bless these animals for all they have done for us.
2: The blessing usually takes place on or near the feast of St. Francis of Assisi, the patron saint of animals and the environment. Among the stories told about Francis is one in which he preached to birds, telling them they too were loved by God. The blessing of the animals comes at the end of the new ecumenical season of creation that many churches are marking for the first time this year. Jason DeRose, NPR News.
26: At the weekend box office, Amazon MGM's Verity, a psychological erotic thriller, took the top spot, debuting with an estimated $32 million in ticket sales. But all eyes were on the newly combined Paramount Warner Brothers Digger, the Tom Cruise movie that flopped in its opening weekend with $8 million in ticket sales. It's one of Cruise's worst debuts of his career. Internationally, where the star is usually a big draw, the film only made $12 million. The film cost at least $100 million to produce, with millions more to market it. I'm Janine Herbst, and you're listening to NPR News from Washington.
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22: Hello, and welcome to NewsHour from the BBC World Service, live from London. This is Owen Bennett-Jones. Well, voting in the Brazilian presidential election has just ended. It is a contest between the current president, Luiz Inácio Lula da Silva,

0: Hey, brother.
1: Hey, what's up?
0: Nothing. My phone is at 10%, by the way.
1: That's cool. I don't feel like talking on the phone very long. I'm tired.
0: So I'm recording. I hope that is okay.
1: Oh, really? Okay.
0: Yeah.
1: All right. That's cool. Are you recording because you want to talk about dad stuff?
0: Yeah, well, not just because of that, but yeah. I
1: Okay.
0: thought that's what you wanted to talk about.
1: I have other things on my mind, but I mean, yeah, that's just like a very intense conversation. Can I tell you something crazy that happened today that has nothing to do with him?
2: These days, you rarely know where Connor is until he's already there. You call and he's in Washington with his girlfriend. You call again and he's barely got service. He's trimming weed in Arcata, or he's hopped a train to the Midwest, or he's crashing on a friend's couch in Oakland. Right now, Connor is partying in New Orleans with his girlfriend. Right now, you are pacing around your room in Harlem, staring at a whiteboard where you have scribbled a list of vague to-dos.
1: Today, me and Claire were walking to go get my bike, and we walked by this guy who apparently used to live here. We keep walking, and all of a sudden, I like hear steps, and I look behind.
2: Connor does not like it when you point out your differences. But contrast is the rightful and unavoidable dominion of twins. They're superficial distinctions, the kind of differences strangers point out when you inevitably pull up a photo of Connor after they learn you're a twin. Your tightly coiled curls, Connor's loose wavy hair, Connor's growth spurt at 16, your 5'7", which you say is 5'8". But nothing makes you feel more different from your brother than when he tells you these kinds of stories.
1: And I like turn around, and the f-ing guy is like a block away from us.
0: Whoa.
1: I just had f-ing, like these knives in his hand, and like polishing his knives on his shirt, and like looking at us.
2: The critical difference between you and Connor is this. Long ago, without realizing it, you chose a kind of freedom, the kind that imparts stability and safety, and that you pay for in unsubsidized loans, quarterly job reviews, happy hours with coworkers, boring party conversation, conferences with field practitioners, mid-century modern furniture, boxing classes, and dental checkups. And Connor chose a kind of freedom that comes with land projects, one-off jobs at biker festivals, wide open mountain ranges from the Union Pacific line, and that he pays for in a persistent smoker's cough, weeks on remote weed farms with fish fans, and being pursued in New Orleans by a guy with a knife.
1: It was just like psycho ass move. So yeah, that was crazy. That's why I was talking to you.
2: Your brother thinks you are a judgmental normie, and you think he is a judgmental hobo. This is the shared cost of your divergent freedoms. You both pay for your choices with the degree of distance it puts between you. But you do love each other, and you are trying to be better, to be nicer, to be closer. This routine of phone calls, which began a few months ago, is your attempt.
1: I want
0: Drink
1: something to
0: water
1: drink.
0: and eat meals.
1: Yeah, we have a
0: All
1: house
0: right,
1: cooking
0: I love
1: now.
0: you.
1: We can cook and stuff. All right,
0: Yeah, I know
1: talk
0: you're
1: to you.
0: not like,
1: Talk to you later.
0: eating over a trash fire. Okay, I love you.
1: Okay, there's nothing wrong with that.
2: You do not return to the subject of your birth father tonight. There are no records of phone calls with

0: fearlessness why you felt so apart from others? Was his abandonment a sort of permanent wound on your psyche? Only one way to find out. Write a lot of poetry. None of those poems are recorded, thank God. But one vestige remains. A play about two boys waiting to meet their father at a cafe. You wrote it when you were 17. It was called, perhaps a little over precisely, Waiting to Meet Your Father, and was haltingly, painfully acted out by two fellow art students.
1: What if he doesn't show?
2: He will.
1: And if he doesn't?
2: I'll be okay.
0: The central tension of the play is that the two boys are waiting at a cafe to meet their father who they've never known, but he is running late, or maybe he is standing them up. The brothers argue about whether or not they should wait to find out which one it is. One boy is sure it won't be worth it. The other is adamant they stay.
2: Do you think about him a lot?
1: No. Do you?
2: Well, sometimes. Like when we're about to fall asleep. It's usually while I'm not thinking that I think about him the most, you know. It's one of those things where when my mind is just drifting, I'll suddenly start wondering about him. And then I'll have to make myself do something to take my mind off him. The more I think about trying to think about him, the more I end up thinking about him.
0: In the end.
2: Let's go.
1: Are you sure?
2: Yeah.
0: Their father arrives a few moments after they walk out the door. You turned 20. On the eve of this new decade of life, you decided it was not worth it to actively think about your birth father anymore. It was not cool to still feel hurt about it, and so you could choose to feel nothing. And you plan to continue to do so now. You will not sabotage your brother's efforts, but you will not help them either. So you do not follow up with Connor about looking for your father, and Connor does not call. But there are also no records of other calls either. If you had recorded everything, you would hear three sessions here with your new work-subsidized teletherapist. The first, an intake session, a concise, summarized biography of your life as it relates to your inner problems. You make radio documentaries. You won some awards for this last year.
3: Whew! Wow, hold on, one second. There are two parts to this speech, and I was going to keep it short, but what the hell, I got gold, so... Yeah.
0: You crave the attention and acknowledgement, and it also repulses you. You work at the most famous newspaper in the world, at one of the biggest shows in the country. Lately, you've been leaving early to see if anyone notices. They don't. You were raised by a loving single mother in the Bay Area. You would hear yourself tell your teletherapist that your birth father left before you were born and you've never met him, that you suspect based on nothing more than an elementary understanding of Freud and a few Instagram therapy videos that this is the root of some of your problems, daddy issues. You have a twin brother, but you're not identical. You probably make the same joke you always do, that you're sorry to disappoint your therapist. People are always more excited when they think there's some other version of you out there. Most relevant to your teletherapist, what you would like to fix about yourself. It is mostly one thing, which you are almost embarrassed to admit. You have the sneaking suspicion that you will never fall in love. Your last attempt officially ended the night of your 27th birthday. You and your ex shouting at one another beneath the rattling viaduct of the M line. Your ex saying, "It's been 2 years. You need to get over me. I got over you in a week." "I know," you said, "I know," even though you didn't know. That is as far as you get. Your therapist calls it quits at the start of the pandemic. You build fortresses of routine to keep the mania of your confinement from creeping in. You quit smoking, start running. You record your phone calls. You tell yourself it's for a project you hope to make one day about this historic moment.
4: Hello.
0: Your aunt and your mom have been living together in Portland since quarantine began.
5: I'm back. Your mom is back. She's here.
4: You're back.
5: She's here. So does it go from bear to otter and then to something else? Or does it just
4: it's
5: bear
4: not like
5: otter?
4: An evolution. It's just different groups.

0: Twinks are a totally different category, right?
1: This is your favorite kind of call. You get stoned and curl up in bed with the phone balanced on your cheek. You are still, at 27, like most children. You like to hear stories of the world before you were in it, of your mother before she was your mother, like when her and your aunt were strippers at the New Century Theater in San Francisco.
2: And what did you dance to? And what did my mom dance to?
3: I would dance to Bob Dylan a lot, actually. Mm-hmm. Believe
4: yes,
3: it or not.
4: Actually.
3: But so did your mom.
4: Well, yeah, but his Christian album. I'm going to scandalize your nephew now. Your auntie did like the schoolgirl thing. Let's just be honest.
3: Yeah. Yeah.
2: Mm-hmm. Creepy, but I won't think about that.
3: I know. When you think about it, super creepy.
5: I want to warn you that my phone is. You know what? I'm going to go upstairs and get the cord. But I have to look at this message from your brother.
3: Okay, now's your chance, Sarah. Your mom's going upstairs.
2: Did you ever meet my birth father?
3: Yeah.
2: And yep. What was your general impression?
3: He was okay. I only met your birth father a couple of times. I remember I met him once at the Zeitgeist, and he was really hella tall, for one thing. He was cute. He was, like, handsome.
1: Your mother is not exactly withholding about your father. She answers the questions if you ask them, which you did a lot when you were a teenager. Your origin story has remained consistent, but unsatisfyingly brief. Your father was a line cook. He played in a rockabilly band. They met at a bar called the Zeitgeist, dated for a while. She got pregnant. He wasn't ready to be a father. She decided to keep you. For a while, she exchanged letters with his mother. But your mom says she was always justifying his choice to not be involved in your lives, so they stopped communicating. Your mother tells you his name, but says she can't remember how it's spelled.
3: Yeah, I met him a couple of times. He seemed nice. He was nice to me. He was polite. He was, like, clearly trying to, like, make a good impression on me because I was, like, your mom's friend. Yeah, and he was very tall.
1: The pandemic inspires inexplicable life choices. Some friends buzz their hair. Others experiment with sobriety. You move to Los Angeles. You are surprised to find that your next door neighbors, a young white couple, rarely return your greetings. You live in the heart of a gentrifying Central American neighborhood. When you speak to the cashier at the corner store in Spanish, she responds in English. You want to tell her that you're not like the rest of them. Your grandmother is from Santa Ana. You couldn't have afforded to live here a few years ago. You moved here to be closer to something. You're just not sure what or how. Connor is driving his truck up and down the Pacific Coast Highway. He's waiting to be called into the wildfires. But so far, nobody has called, and he spent the summer sleeping in his truck. On April 18th, 2021, a little over a year after he first calls you to ask to look for your father, he texts you a series of screenshots. They're of an exchange between him and someone from a DNA testing website, a distant relative. You bought a kit for your family a few years ago and forgot about it. In the exchange, Connor asks if there's someone in this distant relative's family with your birth father's name. Yes, in fact, says the stranger. A few days later, Connor receives your birth father's first and last name, for the first time, spelled correctly. When you search your birth father's name in public records, it returns a result in Los Angeles, in a suburb 40 minutes away from you.
2: I mean, how do you feel about it?
6: I feel good about it. Yeah, I feel good about it.
2: I feel like the first day that we kind of got the info, I was like, I'm kind of excited.
1: It has been a long time since you've heard Connor excited about anything. It's sweet and unnerving. To say no would be disappointing for him, a betrayal of your attempts towards closeness. But the thought of meeting your birth father inspires very little feeling in you, besides a nascent hope that you might finally finish a project.
2: I mean, do you feel like that, like if you met him, that do you feel like you won't get anything out of it?
6: I guess I'm just like trying to figure out like what you know, like, I feel like we're both almost 30, you know? Where it's just like, yeah. What is this guy going to tell us about ourselves that we don't already know?
2: I hear you, because it's like, I'm not interested. It's like, I don't really give a about... I mean, I do give a shit. I do give a shit about meeting him. I don't like... I don't know. Do you ever, like, look in the mirror and, like, say, like, think about dad? Or, like, dad, but our biological dad?
6: Yeah, definitely.
2: You ever, like... It's like I find myself always looking and being like, I don't even know what our family looks like. I have mom to compare that to. I, like, oh, it's like I have mom's face in a lot of ways, but I also wonder what our biological dad looks like.
1: You have tabs open to several potential fathers on Facebook, a series of white men in rimless or squared sunglasses with varied hairlines and gradient pallid shades. Your top contender sports a buzz cut and a pair of gas station sunglasses. He's an amateur photographer who takes pictures of animals at the zoo.
6: I found one picture of a person who kind of looks like he could be related to us, maybe.
2: Yeah, I saw one that maybe did, but I was like, damn, he's pretty ugly. I don't know.
6: Is it the guy with the black hair and the sunglasses on?
2: Yeah, that guy. I was like, is that really mom's type before she started dating really boring dudes?
1: You have not told your mother about any of this, and you're not sure you will. It is very different, you think, to ask questions about your birth father than to meet him.
2: And I'm curious about what his life is at.
6: Yeah.
2: I also hope he's fallen. No, I'm just kidding.
1: Suddenly, it's June again, almost exactly 1 year since you arrived to Los Angeles. One night, you will absentmindedly Google your father's name and Los Angeles. The screen will populate with the same buzz-cut guy with gas station sunglasses, but now there are two new images. The first is a man standing beside a barber chair. He looks like he was ripped from a Time magazine article from the 50s. Tall, a pencil mustache, slicked back hair. There's an interview with him. He owns the barber shop. He grew up in California, moved to Los Angeles in the mid-90s. Before he was a barber, he says,
7: he was a cook.
1: The second image is of him standing in front of the shop. It looks familiar. You will type the address into Google Maps. You ate dinner across the street from the shop
7: two nights ago.
1: You will type in your address to measure the distance between you and this barber shop. A short, nearly straight line will appear, and an estimated arrival time from your apartment. 5 minutes.

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0: This is American Life. Our story today from Sarah Quevedo continues.
6: Hello?
7: You've read that there are several theories about the origins of language.
6: Yeah, so I'm going to be in and out. I'm like in this weird bunker room right now. I think it's where like people who work the crew of Amtrak sleep.
8: Got you. So should you not be in there talking on the phone?
6: No, I don't think it matters.
7: One theory suggests we learn to communicate by imitating nature. Another says we learned through song.
8: No, I just mean to be considerate of other people. Oh, okay. Well, then that's fine. I wasn't sure if there were.
6: I'm not talking to you on the phone while people are
8: Connor,
6: sleeping.
8: I'll talk to you soon. If you're going to be an ass.
6: Don't have bad judgment on me. I'm talking on the phone in front of people who are sleeping. That's a ridiculous thing to think.
8: I know.
7: These theories of language suggest that either suddenly or over a long period of time, primordial grunts and hums evolved into words. And words allowed us to hunt and pass on knowledge, to gather food and stay safe, to share beliefs and traditions, to express feeling and connect.
8: Connor, I was just trying to be lighthearted. You don't need to be such a drama queen about it.
6: I think you're being judgmental.
8: I was, Connor.
6: But
8: Connor,
6: I'm over it. It's a small thing. It's a small thing. Drop it.
8: Yeah, it's a small thing.
6: Can we drop it?
8: You can drop it.
6: I am dropping it.
8: Good, I'm dropping it too. You want to hear about all the work that I did for you, or what? Should we move on?
7: It's hard to believe that this conversation between you and Connor is the culmination of epochs of human development. And that's because a stubborn, critical defect is demonstrated in your and Connor's exchange. That no matter how language evolves, no matter how we choose to use it, there's always a chance that somewhere between thinking, speaking, and hearing, our intention and meaning will be lost.
6: It's not a big deal.
8: Let's move on. We both apologize. Let's move on. So,
7: on your computer screen are seven discrete tabs tucked next to your work email. They've been open since last night. The first tab, the article about your birth father's barbershop that you found yesterday.
6: You said the shop is nearby. Do you know what kind of shop he has?
8: It's a barber shop.
6: Oh, he's a barber.
7: The second, third, and fourth tabs are a mosaic of images from Google, Facebook, and Yelp. There's your birth father, standing behind the barber chair, or behind the wheel of a classic Cadillac. There he is, in a tiki bar, or squinting into the sun, his pencil mustache, his eyebrows, and the slits of his eyes, creating five distinct planes across his face. His pompadour catches an errant sun ray.
6: Yeah, I mean, he's like a rockabilly dude, which is a big red flag to me just in general.
7: The fifth tab is the map with directions to his barbershop. A short, nearly straight line measures the distance between you. 5 minutes.
6: He's right there next to you. That's so wild, actually. It's kind of like baffling.
7: The sixth tab is the barbershop's Yelp reviews, in which your father is rated from a scale of 0 to 5 stars, with additional notes included. He averages about 4.1. According to the anecdotal evidence in these reviews, he is either the nicest or the worst man they've ever met. He's unforgiving of lateness, condescending, rude, a quote, complete ass, or fastidious, a perfectionist, the best men's barber in town.
6: Here's a really good picture of his face that I can see up close.
9: Mm-hmm.
6: The one where he's standing behind the barber chair. Wow. Wow. That's our daddy right there. I see you in him.

0: Thanks for doing all the hard work finding all that.
1: No, thank you. I love you.
0: You're welcome, I guess. I don't know what you're thanking me for.
1: Well, you're the one who found the name, so
0: I mean it's
1: not all or not all my work.
0: I know it's not, but thank you.
1: All right.
0: Yeah, I love you.
1: All right. I love you too, brother. Let me keep in the loop.
0: Yeah, I'll text you tonight. Bye.
1: Okay. All right. Love you. Bye.
0: See you later. Bye.
2: It's summer in Los Angeles, 2021. You are 28 years old, and you have a routine. You wake up, you answer an endless stream of work emails and Slack messages, which fill you with an unearned rage and dread. You smoke weed, which relaxes you or puts you on edge with no in-between. You cook chicken and coconut rice and eat it standing at the wall-mounted table in your narrow kitchen. Sometimes, your friend Sarah picks you up, and you drive around LA, attempting to commit to memory the geography around you. You forget it by the time you've walked through the front door. You smoke a cigarette in the parking lot behind your apartment. You scroll on Instagram. You swipe on dating apps.
3: I'm going to record myself on Tinder because that is what I have been doing lately.
2: You can't say exactly what you're looking for. It's easier to say what you are not.
3: Bio says, hiking, comma, gym. 5'9". No. 1,000 miles away. No. No. Meh. A little vanilla. No. No.
2: You don't want to date an artist, too earnest. You don't want to date a banker or a real estate agent. And frankly, bankers and real estate agents don't really want to date you either. Your teeth are slightly crooked. You have never in your adult life seen your abs without yanking the pouch down on your stomach. Also, you're bad with money.
3: His job is entrepreneur, which what the f*** is an entrepreneur? I'm going to say no.
2: No athletes. You smoke and drink and do drugs that keep you from waking up before sunrise.
3: Oh, he plays golf with his friends. Yeah, this is not going to work. Just a picture with no bad vibes today. Text over it. No, thank you.
2: You don't want to date someone who only has white friends, but you're also afraid to date someone who is so connected to their cultural background that you feel like a white person in comparison, with your unplaceable face, Afro, and Gaelic name.
3: Far leftist progressive. Oh, okay. And hella cute. Well, this is the funniest part too, is that like you get all in your head about saying yes, saying no, and then they never swipe for you. So it's sort of a useless exercise.
4: Hello, baby.
5: Hi, Mama.
4: How are you?
5: Good. How are you doing?
4: I'm doing good. I saw your brother yesterday. It was super sweet.
5: There you are.
4: Hello? Yeah.
5: Yeah.
4: So, how are you feeling about what he wants to do?
2: The truth is, you don't feel anything about meeting your father. You know that in theory, this is big. You're about to meet someone who once meant something to you, and now means something else. But you won't be sure what until he's in front of you.
5: I don't know. It's cool. I don't know. I don't know how. Like, I mean, how do I feel about it? It's hard to say, you know.
4: Well, I love you guys, and I hope that you get what you need from it. And yeah, I'm glad you're doing it together.
2: You find an email address on the barbershop's website. You click into the always open email tab on your computer and start a new message. Your first words to your birth father will forever be archived in your inbox between updates to your credit score, calendar reminders of work deadlines, and your lease renewal. The cursor ticks an even measure on the blank draft. This blank space must be filled with something specific. A particular alchemy must take place, a certain tone struck. Whatever fills this space must be firm, but not aggressive. Humble, but not shrinking.
0: Do you have any idea how to start?
5: How about, hello,
6: I know this is a bit out of the blue, but I'm sending this message on behalf of my brother and I. We think you are our biological father.
0: Start with that preface thing you're talking about. We're not looking to get anything from you.
6: How about this? I know this is a bit out of the blue, but I'm sending this message on behalf of my brother and I. We think you are our biological father. We're not...
0: That sounds so formal and weird.
6: We don't need anything from you. We're not asking for anything.
0: I might want to ask him for something. I'll be okay. Can you pay for my schooling?
6: Connor, please don't ruin this before we've even had the chance to meet him. Please.
0: I won't. Yeah, it still sounds formal. It still sounds like...
6: What do you...
0: We'd love to talk, blah, blah, blah. You could be like, we think that you might be our biological father, whatever. We were really hoping that we could meet you and fill in the blank, something personal.
6: We're both nearly 30.
0: Yeah.
6: And have always wondered about who you were.
0: Yeah, that sounds good to me. Does that sound good to you?
6: Yeah, I'm sending it.
0: All right.
6: Ready? Three?
0: Yeah. Smash that mother button. Sorry. Yeah, okay. I'm ready. You can count down if you want.
6: What should I put as the subject line?
0: Say, like, Happy Father's Day.
6: Papa, can you hear me? No. are you my daddy?
0: long lost kid in search of biological father.
6: It's a long subject. Not just
0: dad? Question mark.
6: I'm just gonna put a hello from Connor and Sarah. How about that?
0: Reaching out.
6: All right. One. Two, three. All right, I did it.
0: Nice. Now we wait.
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7: This is American Life. We are in the middle of excerpts from Sarah Quevedo's new series, Reaching Out. Let's pick up where we left off.
2: You wait 4 days to hear back, but nothing. There's no way to know the message was received, that it didn't end up in a spam folder, or that a coworker didn't delete it, assuming it was a phishing scam. But the notion of these possibilities is enough to convince you that it's worth reaching out once more. So, you call the shop.
11: Hello?
0: Hello?
11: Hi.
2: He's in the bathroom, says the voice on the other end of the line.
11: So it's Sayre, S-A-Y-R-E, yeah, and Connor, C-O-N-N-O-R.
2: You leave your names and number.
11: Sure, it's 510.
0: What do you think? Do you think he's actually in the bathroom?
11: I don't know. It's like one of those things that could be true, but it also could be a really lame excuse, and it's hard to know.
0: Yeah. Well, if he calls you tonight, you just let me know.
11: Yeah, I will.
2: You don't hear back, and you don't call back either. You and Connor don't even discuss it. It seems to go without saying that to reach out a third time with no response would be pathetic. Sometimes in the weeks after, you find yourself driving past your father's shop. You peer through the window, hoping to catch his face. It's not that it particularly matters to you. You've just become habituated to looking for him.

0: You've gone out alone again tonight. In the months since quarantine was lifted, this has become your weekend routine. You stay out at your neighborhood bar until close, with your back to the wall and your eyes on the door. You're waiting for someone to walk in who will change the course of your evening. Hours pass like this, lost continents floating at the bottom of your pint glass. At an interval of every hour, you ask the universe for a sign that it's time to go home. But if it's sent, you are too busy watching the door to notice.
1: All right. I am walking home. I'm drunk.
0: Last call is over. Now you're stumbling home. Feeling bad for yourself, of course.
1: Thought that stupidly. Thought that if I went to the nearby gay bar next to my house that I might meet someone, but no.
0: You're on Santa Monica Boulevard now. The leather bar you visit on other nights, sometimes the same night, is to your left. You won't go in tonight. You're already too drunk. This circuit is your Bermuda Triangle, and somewhere along the vertices, you black out. The only evidence of whoever is navigating your body is in these recordings.
1: Nothing's nothing. It's all bull. All of it.
0: To attempt to intuit what bullshit you are referring to from this side of the veil is impossible. Could be anything. The bullshit of this age, this time, the bullshit of leaving your home only to find that the world is exactly as you left it, but with more rules, more distance, more death and indifference. The bullshit of risking disease waiting for someone to notice you at a bar. The bullshit of knowing that's a waste of time. The bullshit of wanting it anyway. The bullshit of steeling yourself against disappointment by expecting nothing, only to find yourself still disappointed when nothing is exactly what you receive. And then this, whatever this is.
1: I think I'm gonna pee.
0: Tomorrow's headache creeping in as you piss behind a tree. Same bullshit. Your bullshit. Followed by a bean burrito at 7-Eleven.
1: Same bullshit. Every day. Same bullshit. Every day. Nothing matters.

0: Connor and you know there is only one option left. You have to go and meet your father in person. But you haven't talked much since calling your father's shop, and choosing a date is an overture in your conversation with no resolution.
1: How's it going? What are you doing?
2: Good. I just woke up a bit ago. I'm going to take a shower.
1: Oh, nice. You just woke up?
2: A little bit ago.
1: It's 1:30.
2: I know.
1: That's crazy.
2: You never sent me dates.
1: I know, because a bunch of things happened. Which, why I was calling you about. Anyway, dude. I'm really distracted. I'm sorry.
2: I know. Why did you call me while you were like, doing something else? You want to just...
1: You can tell?
2: Just call me. Yeah, but just finish one thing and then do the other. Don't do both at the same time. Just choose one thing and then do the other.
1: You're grumpy.
2: I am grumpy.
1: Not my fault.
2: It's not your fault, but don't call people while you're doing other things.
1: You want to talk at a better time when you're less hungover.
2: Yeah, I've been trying to get a date from you for like the last 2 weeks, so just tell me.
1: I know. Well, Sarah, it's really f***ing hard with what I do for work. I don't think you really understand that. And I don't blame you for it. It's just like there's like an understanding of seasonal work that I don't think you get. But it's like you really like, you just like kind of put your life on the line and really hope that you get work. You know, I don't have as much freedom as you in some sense.
2: I mean, do you want to do it? I guess like that's the thing I want to figure out.
1: Do I want to?
2: Do you want to do it? Like, I guess do we have to see him? Like, I don't know. Like, what are we going to do? Like, go up to him and like, what are we going to get out of that? You know?
1: I don't know. I mean, I just want to talk to him. I want to meet him. I want to know his health problems. I want to know his family. You know, I don't know. Just basic things like that. See what he's like. If he's cool. If he likes to party. I don't know. You don't know. Definitely a story. What do you want out of it?
0: Connor wants to meet your father on the most physical plane. Cash, genetics, ancestry. You're not sure what you want. It's hard to say without knowing what you can ask for.
2: I don't know if I want anything out of it.
1: Yeah. I think that's okay too. But, you know, I guess if you don't want to do it, I'm not going to do it either. You know, I'll do it if you want to do it.
2: I want to do it because you want to do it. So
1: I said, I guess we'll both do it.
0: One day, you find yourself standing across the street from your birth father's shop. You don't intend to show up. It's as if you've come out of a trance. You look up, and you're there. The fall's high sun beats down on your shoulders as you stare through the window.
3: Did you see him?
2: Mm-hmm. I smoked a cigarette and watched him work.
3: What was that like for you?
0: You watch what you believe is your father's silhouette. His hands working over the client's head. 4 months since you emailed, 4 months since you called, and all you have to show for it is this impotent act.
2: And I felt sort of like, you can't do to me, you know? I'm like, you can't affect me, you can't stop me from being here, you know? And I guess maybe a little hurt too, like the feeling of like, oh wow, like you're just like, continuing to live your life like you always have, you know. But I did think about the fact that we like sent him an email and gave him a call and left our number, and that he's like, you know, still gets to live his life like he's like nothing is different, you know.
0: The reason language so often fails us, despite eons of development, is not that we fail to choose the right words or that others stop short of hearing and then comprehending us. but that another, more honest meaning is forged between and apart from what we say, in silence. Silence, unlike language, cannot be improved upon. It has its own clarifying syntax. It reveals what we are too afraid to put into words. It is in these ellipses that our full intention and meaning are revealed. And perhaps it is our unwillingness to accept what silence declares, where our suffering truly begins.
3: So you want to confront him. What is it that you want to, what do you want to achieve with the confrontation?
2: I just want him to know that we exist and that, yeah, and that it hurts that he didn't acknowledge us, but also that we'll be fine without him.
3: By saying those things, you feel like what? Like what will happen?
2: I don't know. I guess in a weird way, like I feel like I will be able to like get over my issues. you know, like okay. I feel like, yeah, I feel like it'll be like I, you know, it's like I can finally move past that one thing, you know?

0: You write your message on a blank sheet of printer paper torn in half. Of all of your attempted correspondences, this one is the most to the point. Name and intention. Why bother with anything else? Hi, you write. We're your sons. We've tried reaching out to you. We'd like to meet you. We've booked your 5 o'clock appointment. We'll be waiting across the street in front of the cafe and would love to speak. Connor and Sayre.
1: I'm gonna write his name on the front.
2: Yeah.
1: I mean, the thing is, too, is what if he's right there?
3: I mean, we're gonna hand it to him.
1: Yeah.
3: So he is gonna be right there.
1: How are you gonna do that?
0: You have booked your birth father's last appointment of the day at his barber shop. When he calls you up for your haircut, you'll hand him the note, telling him to meet you across the street.
1: How are you gonna do that?
3: Walk up to him and go, be like, hi, I'm your 5 o'clock. One of us will have to do it. I'm your 5 o'clock. Hand it to him and then we'll walk up.
1: Do you wanna do that?
3: I can do it. Do you wanna do it?
1: No.
3: Okay.
1: Not at all.
0: It's spring of 2022 in Los Angeles. You are 29 years old. It's been nearly a year since you first sent your email to your birth father asking to meet. Nearly 2 years to the day since Connor first called you and asked to look for your birth father. Now your brother is here in front of you, hunched in front of the mirror, pulling his hair into two loose braids.
3: It's 4:23 p.m.
4: We should probably get going.
3: Yeah, we should get going because we're going to need time to park and stuff too. You ready, Connor?
4: Yeah. Just make sure I have everything.
0: You're both quiet as you walk out the door,

0: How are you feeling?
1: I'm scared. I'm nervous.
0: Yeah. What are you nervous about?
1: That he's gonna be mean.
0: Yeah. Well, he doesn't really have the right to be mean.
1: Yeah, but that doesn't stop anyone from being mean.
0: No, but I don't know. I mean, I have... I mean, I feel defensive of you. So if he was mean to us, I'd think about it as he's mean to you, where I'd care more, I guess.
1: That's mostly what I'm afraid of him being mean to you, too. I don't really care what he says to me. I don't want him to hurt you.
0: Same here.
2: You pull down the driveway and onto the mile that separates you from your birth father. This street is ordinary to you now. In the nearly 2 years you have lived here, you have driven it hundreds of times, walked it, drunk, sweaty, in the rain. You've kissed strangers on this street, at midnight, mouth full of ash.
1: What time is it?
0: It's 4:34. 4:34. Okay. Well, we're outside of it. This somehow got so much harder now that we're here.
2: You are now 20 minutes early, which gives Connor time to reconsider the plan entirely.
0: Do you think we should try? I know we plan on doing the note, but do you think that we should call him?
1: Yeah, but we already tried calling.
0: But we call his barbershop and be like, hey, I got an appointment for him at 5:00. We'll say, yeah, sure, let me check.
1: And then what? Exactly what's in the note? Say we're outside?
0: Hey, yeah, this is your son's.
1: What if he hangs up?
0: Then we go in there.
1: And do what?
0: We'd say, you. I don't know. I'm okay with doing that. I've always wanted to say you to Dad. Do you want to go in together? Would that make you feel better about it?
1: I mean, if you want to, I'm done.
0: I want him to look at us in the case that he decides that he doesn't want to deal with it, so that he can at least do it once. If he decides to avoid conversation with us, at least going in there and him seeing our face, I can be like, hey, I'm here, and I see you.

0: Okay. 2 minutes. So, 1 minute till five. You ready?
1: You?
0: As ready as I can be.
2: The first words your birth father ever says to you. Do you have an appointment?
0: Yeah, five.
2: You sit down and wait your turn. You can barely get yourself to look up at him. You fix your eyes first on the wine-colored tiles, then the client's sneakers slack against the footrest, the shapeless, oversized black barber's tarp. Then, your father's hands as he trims stray hairs, chatting easily over the jazz music playing softly over the speakers. The walls are lined with framed photographs of what you assume were once famous Hollywood actors, whose faces you do not recognize and names you do not know. In the corner, the magazine rack full of vintage Playboy magazines. Your birth father brushes clean his client's forehead and nape with a blonde duster brush, says goodbye cheerily. He glances over at you and Connor and then calmly walks to the back door of the shop. He disappears for 5 seconds, then 10, then 15. He returns with a broom and slowly, methodically, sweeps the hair into a dustbin and then the trash. You imagine everything leading up to this moment from his point of view. Today, he woke up, probably had a coffee, kissed his wife goodbye, drove to work, attended to some regulars, made small talk about the relief of 70-degree weather or the impending invasion of Ukraine as he lined up their beards and hairlines. Took a quick lunch break, scrolled on Facebook on his phone. 10 minutes ago, he probably looked up at the clock, saw two young guys walk in, and felt a wave of relief. The last customers. As he finished sweeping the hair into a bin, he was probably hit with the feeling of relaxation that comes with knowing that the day is nearly done. Now, he calls those boys up to the chair. One of them, the curly-haired one, who can barely look him in the eye, pulls a note from his pocket and hands it to him. His name is written on the front. And both boys walk out, wordlessly. And now, what has been, up until this moment, a very ordinary day, has become a monumental one in just a few seconds.

0: So what you just heard was made of excerpts from the first three episodes of Reaching Out. The podcast comes from Futuro and KCRW. We are right now leaving off the story in the middle of episode three, and I really encourage you to go hear what is about to happen. Some big, big turns are right ahead. It's very satisfying. Then episode four comes out later this week, and you can actually listen to all six episodes right now if you subscribe to Futuro Plus. Reaching Out is produced, written, and sound designed by Sarah Quevedo, editing by Maria Garcia, original music by Lucy Little, mixed by Stephanie LeBeau, executive produced by Maria Garcia and Marlon Bishop. The people who put our show together today include Nadia Raymond, who produced this episode, Adrian Lilly, Tobin Lowe, Andrea Marks, Stone Nelson, Ruthie Petito, Anthony Roman, Ruby Schwartz, Lily Sullivan, Francis Swanson, Christopher Sotala, Julie Whitaker, and Diane Wu. Our managing editor, Sara Abdurrahman, our senior editors, David Kestenbaum and Nancy Updike. Our executive editor is Emmanuel Berry. 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Thanks as always to our program's co-founder, Mr. Troy Malatia. You know, whenever he returns from lunch, this is what he says to me. I don't know what to make of it.
1: I'm back. Your mommy's back.
0: Thanks, I guess. I'm Ira Glass. Back next week with more stories of This American Life. Now I got to let you
2: go. On Morning Edition from NPR News, we report on history as we know it and as it's happening. 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
4: From the KPBS Traffic Center, right now, we still have some folks heading back out of town. North 5, stop and go Cannon Road to Mission Avenue. South 5 slows Harbor Drive down to 78. We have a crash south 805. It's on the off-ramp to Sweetwater Road. Solo vehicle into the guardrail there. And southbound 15 before Arrow Drive, watch for a chair. It's in a right lane. Traffic supported by Caltrans. All lanes on southbound I-5 will be closed tomorrow night at Via de San Ysidro from 10 p.m. to 6 a.m. Use Interstate 805 to access the border. 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
5: Living along the border of England and Scotland, Graham Robb has found that all you have to do is dig a little in your garden for evidence of the people who lived there in centuries past.
6: You could just go for a very short walk in most parts of the country and find something interesting.
5: Coming up, we'll follow Graham through the grooves and furrows of the English landscape to see how he discovers an accidental history on the island he calls home. Scattered across Britain, medieval cathedrals are a grand sight to behold. Imagine how they would have looked to the people who first stepped inside when they had just been built.
7: The people in those days would have lived in little one-story wooden shacks, and they'd arrive and see a sight like that, and it was like a preview to heaven.
8: The whole facade would have been highly painted, highly decorated, as most of the church was.
5: Explore the Gothic churches of England and the history beneath your feet. It's where we're going in the hour ahead on Travel with Rick Steves.
9: Live from NPR News in Washington, I'm Linda Kenyon. President Trump has named a new czar to oversee AI policy and help lead a new White House team on the technology. NPR's Chandelise Duster has the story.
10: President Trump says Director of National Intelligence Jay Clayton is the new White House AI czar and will help lead his super intelligence force. After Trump's meeting with AI leaders last week, Clayton pushed back on calls to pause developing the technology during an interview with CNBC.
11: To somehow say we should back away from this and let the rest of the world develop these models and implement these models. I don't think anybody in that room, and I don't think any American, should think that that's a good strategy.
10: It is unclear what Clayton's appointment as AI czar means for the AI industry, as current artificial intelligence regulation by the U.S. government is limited. Chandelise Duster, NPR News.
9: Authorities in Japan have arrested a U.S. Marine in connection with the alleged murder of a woman on the island of Okinawa, home to a major American military base. NPR's Scott Newman has the story.
12: Prefectural police arrested the 20-year-old Marine assigned to Okinawa's Futenma Air Station. According to Japan's Kyoto News Service, authorities believe the Marine robbed and strangled a 39-year-old local woman at a hotel in the capital, Naha. Okinawa's governor called the incident, quote, absolutely unforgivable, and said Okinawans are outraged. About half of the 50,000 U.S. troops stationed in Japan are in Okinawa. Their presence has been a source of friction for years, with a number of high-profile murders and sexual assaults involving American service members. Scott Newman, NPR News.
9: The president of Cornell University says the institution must do better. A former student has filed a civil lawsuit against the school, alleging she was gang-raped at a fraternity house in 2024. NPR's Kristen Wright reports.
13: Cornell University President Michael Kotlikoff says it's a defining moment for the university.
14: What happened to Jane Doe in 2024 is deeply disturbing and will weigh heavily on our community for years to come.
13: He acknowledges mounting questions over Cornell's handling of the young woman's rape allegations and concerns about campus culture.
14: It raises heartbreaking and troubling issues about sexual assault, dehumanization, and aspects of party culture, alcohol, and drug use.
13: Cornell's president says the school's taking immediate action to strengthen sexual assault prevention in education and substance use resources, and will take a serious look at the role of fraternities and sororities in campus life. He also announced an outside review into Cornell's handling of the case. Kristen Wright, NPR News.
9: The Saudi-backed government of Yemen has declared a major military operation against Houthi rebels. You're listening to NPR News. Many churches this weekend held their annual blessing of the animals. As NPR's Jason DeRose reports, it's an opportunity for people of faith to bring along their pets to worship services.
15: In recent decades, congregations have welcomed pets not just into the parking lot for the annual blessing, but into the pews themselves, like at this Episcopal church in Ventura, California.
16: Almighty Father, we bless these animals for all they have done for us.
15: The blessing usually takes place on or near the feast of St. Francis of Assisi, the patron saint of animals and the environment. Among the stories told about Francis is one in which he preached to birds, telling them they too were loved by God. The blessing of the animals comes at the end of the new ecumenical season of creation that many churches are marking for the first time this year. Jason DeRose, NPR News.
9: Bruce Springsteen, another music icons, delivered a message of protest and civic engagement at the Power to the People Festival in Maryland yesterday. The event was billed as a celebration of peace, justice, and community action, while also promoting voter turnout ahead of the midterms. Bruce Springsteen among the top artists to perform, and he opened with the song Streets of Minneapolis, addressing killings by federal agents. Other performers included Joan Baez and Dave Matthews. Power to the People was formed in May, when several musicians pulled out of the America 250 celebrations over ties to President Trump. I'm Linda Kenyon, NPR News in Washington.
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5: We'll get you ready to see England's impressive cathedrals in a whole new light in just a bit today on Travel with Rick Steves. Two of my favorite British tour guides recommend what you should look for when visiting their picks for the most impressive Gothic cathedrals and churches in England. Let's start the hour with author Graham Robb. We've spoken with Graham in the past about the historical discoveries he's made combing the back roots of France, where evidence of long past societies is all around you, if you know how to look for it. In his latest work, The Discovery of Britain, Graham reveals what he's noticed about the layers of past civilizations that underlie the British soil. Britain's history is laden with tales of wars and conquests, of feuding kings and rebellious peasants, innovations, upheavals. It's a vibrant history spanning from druids dancing at Stonehenge to Viking invasions to the dissolution of the monasteries and beyond. In his book, Discovery of Britain, An Accidental History, Graham Robb takes a new approach to how the island nation of Britain came

0: 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Let's see what we can discover inside Britain's most remarkable Gothic cathedrals. That's next on Travel with Rick Steves.
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0: He told me it was the most glorious sight people had ever seen. The deacon at Wells Cathedral in Somerset in England once explained to me that the towering facade on England's first entirely Gothic cathedral would have been the definition of jaw-dropping back when it opened around the year 1200. A Sunday morning would have included a brassy call from trumpets playing through openings in the ornate facade. I can just imagine parishioners dressing up in their finest, inspired by the brightly painted statues of the saints. Tour guides Roy Nichols and Jillian Chadwick join us now to take your calls at 877-333-7425 as we explore the impressive historic cathedrals that you can visit today all over England. Jillian, Roy, thanks for being here.
3: Pleasure to be here.
0: Do you know what I'm talking about in front of Wells Cathedral?
4: Oh, yeah.
3: Oh yes, that great west front.
4: Spectacular view.
0: Glorious facade. Yeah. Jillian, when you look at a facade like that, how can you explain the splendor of that from 500 or 600 years ago?
4: I just try and make them understand how the people in those days would have lived in little one-story wooden shacks, and they'd arrive and see a sight like that, and it was like a preview to heaven.
0: That's really what it was.
4: Yes.
0: Come out of your hovel, and once a week you can get a little glimpse of what heaven's going to be like.
4: Yes.
0: And
4: yeah.
0: You step through that door. Roy, what else would you add to the prep before stepping into that cathedral in Wells?
3: Well, really, to echo what Gillian was saying, to give them a context of what it must have been like for the medieval peasant to see that for the first time. And because normally they wouldn't be allowed inside. Hmm. Ordinary peasants, they would worship in their local churches. And also realizing that the whole facade would have been highly painted, highly decorated, as most of the church was.
0: Mm-hmm. We think of that as Gothic as just stony white.
3: But that's a product of Victorian times. It really
0: is. Isn't that interesting? Yeah. They just wanted to whitewash it, but we need to be able to find a way to go back in time. And when you think about the centrality of the church in medieval Europe and Britain, the community was really built around it. The bell tower told the hours. It told us when to celebrate.
4: Yeah,
0: when to...
4: people didn't have watches, did they? So it defined their day.
0: Some cities are homes of a cathedral. In fact, that is the term of a city, right?
4: The seat of a bishop, or it can be appointed by the monarch. For example, I live in near Brighton and Hove, and they don't have a cathedral there, but they are a city because the Queen decided in the year 2000, it could be a city.
3: Yeah. Increasingly, a lot of larger towns are being given the status of a city because it allows them greater autonomy and money and all sorts of
0: within things. The church or within the government?
3: No, within
4: government.
3: Local government.
4: Yes.
0: So it's a political definition.
3: Yes, yeah. Social and political definition.
0: But I understand traditionally or historically, a city is
3: had
0: a,
3: to be the seat of a
0: the
3: bishop.
0: The seat of a bishop.
4: Mm,
3: and the
4: centre
3: of a diocese.
0: So it's a political unit for the church, basically.
3: Yes,
0: the
3: that's
0: administration.
3: Right, to administer the churches and parishes in that
0: Because
3: in
0: Wells, the cathedral we were just talking about, happens to be the smallest, was the smallest city in England.
4: Yeah.
0: And it has this glorious cathedral because it was an important administrative centre of the church.
3: And it's not alone because you've got St. David's in Wales and also Lincoln in Lincolnshire.
0: So
3: that's also a very small city as well.
0: As you're traveling around in England, you will stumble upon a lot of cathedrals, whether you like it or not. They're the big building on the main square. They're free to go in generally, and they're just glorious.
4: Mm.
0: What are some tips for appreciating a cathedral as you're traveling?
4: They all have resident guides. And if you really want to appreciate a cathedral, you just go with one of the resident guides in the cathedral.
0: And they speak English.
4: And they do.
3: And they
0: Which
4: English.
0: I love about travelling in England. They speak the Queen's English.
3: And they often, generally, volunteers who do it for the passion, for the interest, for the love of the building. Mm. And that always comes out.
0: I love that about English churches. You go into a cathedral and there are people with their sashes or their banners or their little name tags, and they are docents or volunteer guides or whatever you want to call them. And for the tourist, a lot of people are shy. They don't want to be a problem. No, you're going to make their day if you just ask them questions and let them do their work.
4: You'll
0: get a private tour.
4: Absolutely.
0: You'll get your own charming expert literally taking you by the arm and walking you through the whole cathedral, giving you a private tour.
4: Mm-hmm.
3: And that's the great delight.
4: Element.
0: I love it. Now, in the church, there's so much to enjoy. You've got tombs that'll give you an indication of where the money came from a long time ago.
4: Mm-hmm.
0: In the Cotswolds, what kind of tombs would you see?
4: The bale tombs, the woolen bale-shaped tombs. The wool merchants.
0: Wool merchants.
4: Yeah.
0: And I suppose in the South Coast you'd find captains, sea captains' tombs.
3: Mm-hmm. In some of the churches, places like Bath, of course, they had a long connection with the Royal Navy, and many of the tombs and memorials there connected with the Royal Navy and sea captains.
0: Now, there are some architectural terms that are just helpful to understand if you're going to really appreciate the cathedrals. What's the basics, Roy, that you should know from an architectural point
3: understand
0: of view?
3: Understand what Gothic architecture is. Mm-hmm. Understand how Gothic was used and exploited, built in England, because although you find it all across Europe, it has a different sort of process and evolution in England. Understand what early English decorated and perpendicular architecture means,
0: mm-hmm.
3: the periods that they cover, the developments of that architecture, because it'll give you a much greater understanding the way that these enormous buildings were built over quite large periods of time.
0: So bone up on the basic architecture. There's Saxon, that would be the crude, simple Dark Age stuff. There's the Norman, which in Europe would be called Romanesque.
3: And
4: you'll see the difference between the two.
0: And then within Gothic, you've got the Perpendicular, which would be the sort of final flowering of Gothic before the Renaissance would come on. And that, you'll see a lot of that Perpendicular in Cambridge, I think you see.
3: And although you do see King's Romanesque Club. Norman elements in some of the churches, the vast majority were swept away. So the vast majority of English medieval cathedrals are of that Gothic period.
4: Except for Durham. Cathedral's wonderful.
0: And why was it swept away?
3: Because it was the new, exciting, sexy architecture.
0: Okay, so they just would purge the churches of the old decor because there's a new style. This is Travel with Rick Steves. We're talking with Gillian Chadwick and Roy Nichols about English cathedrals. Our phone number is 877-333-7425. And Heidi's calling from San Diego. Hi, Heidi. Thanks for the call.
5: Hi, Rick. Thanks for taking my call. My husband and I have visited England numerous times with our children. About 2 years ago, we visited friends near Winchester, and we visited the wonderful historic cathedral there. One thing I've been learning about cathedrals in England as we travel is that they aren't just houses of worship, but historic and cultural centers. And so many famous Britons are buried in the cathedral. Jane Austen is buried at Winchester, which I didn't know before we went. So that was a fun surprise. And then along with regular worship services, the cathedrals host concerts and cultural events and activist meetings. At one cathedral we visited, we were looking at the bulletin board in the back, and there were all kinds of events taking place, like a Handel concert and a meeting to discuss the plight of refugees. So whether it's a large, famous cathedral or a smaller village church, we always are enlightened by a visit to the local house of worship.
0: You know, Heidi, I think that is a very good tip. And I, as you're thinking about that out loud, I was just remembering when I'm in a church in England, I love to take advantage of the fact that I understand the language and spend a few minutes in the lobby just reading what's going on with that community. There is refugees they're housing. There's the Quilters Club on Tuesday nights that says we welcome guests to help out. I mean, that's in Stow on the Wold. They've got an actual Quilters Club that's Tuesday nights. And if you happen to be there on Tuesday, you could come in for tea and cookies and help out with the quilting. You've got a list of rectors or pastors that goes back 800 years without a stop, and you can kind of trace that. There's so much you can read into the material there. And as you mentioned, you've got cultural events, activist meetings, and of course, evensongs.
4: Yeah.
0: Gillian, really, to see go to a church during an evensong is a chance to see it in action.
4: I think that's the best way to appreciate a church or a cathedral, because you sit there in that marvelous architecture listening to the choir, and it just sends shivers up your spine.
0: And it's free.
4: Yes, it's free.
0: I mean, if you kind of don't want to pay $10 to see St. Paul's, you can go to the evensong.
4: Yeah.
0: They scoot you out after the service so you can't sightsee after the service is over. But every church in Britain whether they charge or not for tourists, is free for Evensong.
4: Yes.
0: And it really, it's not that tough to get a spot for Evensong. No. And a lot of times you get to sit right there in the choir, these mm-hmm. beautifully carved stalls in the very center of the church.
3: Yeah.
0: Roy, what's an Evensong tip that you would have?
3: Be early.
0: Be early, yeah.
3: Because to sit in the choir itself, certainly the more popular ones, if you go into York Minster, for instance, mm-hmm. you're not the only person that's likely to go along to Evensong, so be there sort of 15, 20 minutes before everybody else, and you will get a prime seat.
0: So there's the core of the church. It's like if a church is a huge, vast, windy, stony structure, there's a cozy little, beautifully carved central part where they can have the intimacy, and that's where the services would be.
4: Yes, between the nave and the high altar. Yeah.
0: And you feel like you're going into Oz there more. I mean, sometimes it's not even open during the regular public days.
3: And that sense of specialness really was created quite deliberately, because the vast majority of people wouldn't be allowed beyond the screen that separated the nave from the choir. And it would only be the priest that would go into that area.
0: Do the religious heavy lifting back there.
3: That sort of thing.
0: But everybody's welcome during the Evensong. Heidi, thanks for your call.
5: Oh, you're welcome. Thanks
0: Take
5: for
0: care.
5: Having me.
0: Our guests, Jillian Chadwick and Roy Nichols, are tour guides and English history experts. They're providing us with a close-up view right now on Travel with Rick Steves of the many impressive Gothic cathedrals and churches you can visit all across England. By the way, this interview is from our show archives. Dino's calling from Woodinville in Washington. Hi, Dino.
6: Hello.
0: What's your memory of touring churches in Britain?
6: Well, we had taken a drive around Britain, and we had stopped in York, and we were looking in the cathedral there, looking at the tombs along the aisles on the inside, and one of the volunteers told me to look way up high towards the ceiling of the church, and there were a row of relief carvings along there of all kinds of figures, but he was pointing one out, which I thought was kind of odd to have in a cathedral, which was a couple of monkeys that looked, they were happy, but they were rudely posed. And he got a big laugh out of it. I mean, it was pretty odd to see it there. It was fun. But why would that be inside the cathedral?
0: Jillian, why would there be rudely posed monkeys carved into the stones of a cathedral column?
4: I know that there's the monkey window. I don't remember the carvings, and it's something to do with the Glaziers Guild, isn't it? And
0: we're talking the York Minster?
4: York Minster, yeah.
0: Well, but anywhere in Gothic architecture, you'll find that the stonemasons get to have a little fun here and there by carving goofy things into the capitals.
3: Yeah, there's the famous Lincoln Imp, carving of an imp right high up on the roof of the cathedral in the city of Lincoln.
0: You know, it's just human beings that spend their lives carrying stones and carving them to build these churches for generation upon generation. And 800 years ago, they like to vent and be characters and goofy and sometimes a little bit
3: Well, they'll even carve, it's said that you can identify some of the clergy from the cathedral carved by the masons during the wintertime when they couldn't work on the main building itself, so they would spend the winter carving the figures and the bosses and all the other things.
0: With what they really think about them, maybe,
3: What they really think about them, yeah.
0: And also, in the choir where you're supposed to be sitting, sometimes you have to be standing, and the little area where you lean against, where you put your butt, is that's sort of less religious because you're sitting on it, and that means they have the freedom to carve and have a little bit of disrespectful or just comical or a little bit of rude art.
4: Yeah.
0: And you see that in the House of God. And it just gives you a little glimpse of the humanity of society 800 years ago. They're not all saints.
4: No.
0: All right, Dino, thanks for your comment about the rude monkeys in York.
6: Well, thank you for the background.
0: Take care. It is fun when you get to go into a cathedral and you see these. And also, I think we have to remember that early churches were dealing with pre-Christian sort of traditions and beliefs. Yeah, and you have to incorporate a little bit of that. So you've got some pagan creatures here and there.
4: That helps
0: new Christians embrace this new religion that's been put on these people who for centuries before were worshiping in a pagan style.
3: Yeah, I mean, that veneer of Christianity was wafer thin for hundreds of years.
0: So we're talking about cathedrals in England. And just, if you were going to think of the five or six big cathedrals to see, the cathedral cities, which one should we keep in mind?
4: Canterbury, I think you have to start with, because it's the headquarters of the church in this country.
0: And it's a beautiful place to tour with plenty of docents and guides inside.
4: Yeah.
0: What's another one?
3: Salisbury.
0: With a copy of the Magna Carta there?
3: Exactly, and the tallest spire in England.
0: Mm-hmm. Tallest spire in England in Salisbury. Another one?
4: Durham,
0: the great Norman cathedral, the best example of Romanesque, I think, in Britain. And it's way up there in the north, quite striking.
4: Yes.
0: Oh, I love
4: that. The location as well is stunning.
0: I love that spot. Yeah, built on a hilltop, almost like a fort.
4: Yes.
0: We've talked about York and the Minster. What does Minster mean? We heard that word Minster.
4: It's a centre of teaching, basically.
0: Okay. Yeah. So the York Minster would be a very important church.
4: Mm-hmm.
0: There's four great churches.
4: I'd say Winchester.
0: In Winchester. Yeah.
4: Mm-hmm.
3: And you can do those big five ones, but I really, and Gillian and I were talking, really plumb for some of the less well-known ones.
0: What would they be?
3: Well, the two that I particularly love are Ely in Lincolnshire and Norwich in Norfolk. Two beautiful cathedrals that aren't visited by many people from outside the island.
0: Yeah. That's fantastic. This is Travel with Rick Steves. We're talking English cathedrals and churches with tour guides Gillian Chadwick and Roy Nichols. When you find a cathedral that's lit from the inside, I think Lincoln's Cathedral is that way, in Bath also.
3: Yeah.
0: And you go there at twilight or something, and the light is coming from inside of the church. It really is like a lantern.
4: It really is. It's known as the Lantern of the West, the Bath Church.
0: The Bath Church. It's actually nicknamed the Lantern.
4: Yes.
0: Sometimes they're like a reliquary, is a jewel box that holds something precious, right? Mm. And a cathedral itself can be designed like a reliquary.
4: Definitely.
0: Like.
3: Well, they were meant to act as a beacon for the faithful, to draw people to them. And so they would often build, like Ely is built on a mound in a very, very flat, what is generally a flat countryside, so people can see it from miles away. And in medieval times, you would have seen York Minster from miles and miles away.
0: Mm, that's beautiful. And then the bells were important, too, back when there was no formal timekeeping.
3: Yeah.
0: The monks would keep the time and they'd ring the bells. At York Minster, you can actually, I've seen the bell ringer go in there, and the bells are so big that he gets that bell going and he actually hangs under the rope. He does this to entertain the tourist, I think. And the bell lifts him 6 or 7 feet into the air as he's ringing those bells, and they're just pealing all around you. I like that moment in some towns where the bells start to ring and you realize... They've been ringing for centuries.
4: Yeah.
3: With my little village in Dorset, Thursday night is bell ringing practice night. And so they start at 7 o'clock and they practice for an hour and a half or something like that. And throughout the year they practice.
0: And this is not a bell choir. It's actually ringing the various bells to do a tune.
4: People are often surprised. They think that it's actually a recording. And then you say, no, these are really people ringing these bells.
0: And they're pulling different bells for different tunes.
4: Yeah, and they're absolutely stunned that we still do that.
3: And they're all drawn from the local area, from the village itself, and there's a bell captain. And depending on the peal of bells that they have, there'll be a variety of numbers, and they'll ring special bells, the trebles and all of those. So
4: it's good exercise as well.
0: Oh, yeah.
4: Mm, it's hard work.
3: Quite a science.
0: So there's plenty of ways for a traveller to experience these cathedrals, along with worshipping on Sunday. You go to an evensong almost any day of the week, but be careful that the evensong is sung rather than said.
3: Yeah.
4: Mm.
0: Also, we've been talking about the great churches. What's a particularly delightful little church that you've encountered in your travels?
4: There are so many of them all over the country, and it's one of my favourite things about England.
0: Yeah.
4: Every little village has got a church that's probably been there for 900 years. You know the one in the Cotswolds in Stanway where the shepherds have wound the chains around the backs of the seats.
0: Oh, I love that.
4: Yeah, and you can see the chain marks in the
0: from
4: wood.
0: From the shepherd's dog.
4: From the shepherd's dog,
0: actually wearing a groove in the little wooden pinnacle of the chair there.
4: Yeah.
0: And you think, 600 years ago, a shepherd came here every Sunday with his dog.
4: Yeah.
3: There's a wonderful book by Simon Jenkins called The 1,000 Best English Churches. And as Gillian pointed out, there are thousands of them.
0: 1,000 best.
4: Yeah.
3: Not one or 10
0: right.
3: or 100. 1,000 best
0: that
3: churches.
0: That are exceptionally beautiful churches.
3: English churches.
0: Of all of those, what little one would you
3: Well, I live down in Dorset, and I'm going to plumb for the beautiful church in Bere Regis, a village not too far from Dorchester, which has got the most beautifully carved wooden ceiling. One of the sons of the village was John Morton, who was Chancellor to Henry VII. And he endowed the church at his death, and they've got this most beautifully carved wooden ceiling with these incredibly painted angels that look so lifelike, as if they're going to take wing at any moment.
0: And have survived for generations.
3: Have survived for 500 years.
0: 500 years, and you can step in there and enjoy it without a guard.
3: It's there. And it's frequently that little church, there's nobody there.
0: It's a beautiful thing. Gillian Chadwick, Roy Nichols, thank you so much for giving us a tour of another of the many wonderful dimensions of England.
4: Thank you.
0: Roy Nichols and Gillian Chadwick are certified Blue Badge guides to England. You can find them on Facebook under Great British Tours and from web links we include with this week's show at ricksteves.com/radio.